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0: 911. Hot and humid weather on the East Coast, dangerous fire conditions out west.
1: For Las Vegas, Nevada, out towards the southwest, the desert southwest, ninth day in a row that they're dealing with extreme heat warnings. That includes areas of Phoenix, 112, Palm Springs, 109. Salt Lake City is under that too, 102 degrees. And the heat in the west persists all the way through the weekend. Salt Lake City, 101, 101 Saturday, 99 on your Sunday. And then Billings, 95, 101, just unusually hot.
0: Wendy's worker in Massachusetts looking forward to starting freshman year at Yale this fall, all because his employers decided to help fund his education. 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
0: A growing number of national restaurant chains are pulling jalapenos from their menus due to a salmonella outbreak linked to the spicy peppers. They include Sweetgreen, Qdoba, and Chipotle, and they all say they're doing it out of precaution. ABC News medical contributor Dr. Alok Patel says salmonella outbreaks linked to jalapenos are rare.
4: What's concerning and tricky about this is produce such as jalapenos, they don't go through that cooking step to kill the bacteria. They get chopped up and then added later to another product.
0: Immigration advocates say Haitians face mass deportations as Congress holds hearing on the ongoing dangers in the country. ABC's Chuck Sievertson.
5: Executive director of the San Diego-based nonprofit Haitian Bridge Alliance, Gerlene Joseph, says after the Trump administration recently ended temporary protection status for more than 1 million people, including Haitians in the U.S., it was revealed at a congressional hearing that back in Haiti,
6: 17 children and 30 civilians, adults, were killed, 47 total, by what seems to be U.S. drones.
5: And the military officials said
6: they are at war.
5: Joseph says they're getting calls of more ICE raids in Haitian communities.
0: The Federal Aviation Administration ordered inspections of hundreds of Boeing 737 MAX planes after cracks were reported in some older aircraft. Boeing says it supports the FAA directive and has already initiated the inspections. The order takes effect next month. The FAA estimates it covers 471 planes. I'm Stephanie Officer, ABC News.
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9: Mainly clear overnight with lows around 64. West winds 5 to 10 miles per hour. Saturday, 82. Lows level off around 63. Saturday night, mainly clear skies. Slight chance for showers. Sunday, chance for storms on Monday. I'm meteorologist Paul Trombley with your weatherology forecast on WHBY. Currently, it's 69 degrees.
8: WHBY, Appleton, Wrightstown, De Pere.

0: From the heartland of America and the gateway to the West, good morning, good evening, wherever you may be across the nation, around the world. I'm George Norrie, and this is Coast to Coast AM. Later tonight, those open lines followed by the spiritual warrior, Bill Bean. Here's what's happening. The countries of Iran and Oman are close to finalizing a shipping framework to partially reopen the Strait of Hormuz. That's good news. Meanwhile, President Donald Trump stated the five-month U.S.-Iran war could end pretty soon despite the ongoing U.S. naval blockades. A student opened fire at a high school outside Bangkok, Thailand, killing at least five people, wounding more than 20. According to authorities, who said he also appeared to have killed his two grandparents at the family home earlier in the morning. The 14-year-old shooter took his own life at the school. What a sad story. The labor market posted a modest loss in July as businesses shed jobs in the face of renewed tariffs and higher costs driven by the war in the Middle East. Employers cut 23,000 positions last month, and they expected the rate to go up. A Brazilian study of more than 5,000 adults found that non-ordinary experiences like hearing voices, sensing an unseen presence, or feeling sudden overwhelming awe are far more common than clinical research suggests. Most people were fully awake and healthy when the experience happened, not dreaming, not intoxicated or ill. About 20% felt an immediate negative reaction, but 51% said the experience had a positive long-term effect on their life. Researchers built a new survey specifically to separate the raw experience from religious or clinical labels about what's on the other side. Evil people and evil acts are common, but much less common than is generally believed, as most people are moral and self-controlled. Most people who intentionally harm others don't think of themselves as evil, tending to minimize or justify their actions in crime and in war. Let's check in with our expert, Heidi Hollis. Heidi, what can you tell us about evil people?
1: Hey there, George. You know, first off, I want to start by saying I love the fact that evolution, cooperation, and compassion have inspired a reduction in evil acts globally. And I also love the fact that most of us cannot relate to the majority of what makes something evil. A lot of us have been the victim of it and spotted it out and know that we don't like it and we don't want to be around it. So if that's the case, perhaps it's really not a part of us. It's like a stance I always like to take. But think about it. So many people are witnessing reptilians, shape-shifting. We've got UFO whistleblowers saying there's like others among us that are actually in charge that don't have our best interest in mind. So it's still thinking about not wanting to be around or being able to relate to evil. Personally, I'm comfortable with that. But instead of trying to break down the meanings behind evil and what it feels like to us, all I know is when we don't like it, we tend to isolate it, that negative thing, and want to keep it at a distance. And when we see others get like gravitate towards it, that's when we're like, perhaps something is wrong with that person that likes something so evil. Maybe they tend to lean more to that side. But I know Roy Baumeister, he's a researcher mm-hmm. who thinks there's just four main reasons for evil to occur. A desire for material gain, a threatened ego, noble causes, sadistic pleasure. I still feel as long as we tend to trust our gut instincts, we'll be okay for the most part and hopefully can continue to evolve, grow and understand. And the more that cooperation we have among ourselves and the closer that we do that, I think the closer that we are to our God-given tendencies instead of listening to the serpent that apparently left the garden with us and has been by our side all along.
0: Like this little boy in Thailand, 14 years old, kills five people, including his grandparents, wounds 20, and kills himself. What happened? What happens to a kid like that?
1: You know, so many of us see that stuff in the news, and it disturbs us to our core, and we just think, evil, that's dark. Was he possessed? What caused this? You know, what could be so bad? It's despicable, and I hope that we start hearing more positive things out in the world on the news versus that kind of thing. And a lot of prayer we need, George, a lot of prayer.
0: All right, thanks, Heidi. Have a great weekend. Heidi Hollis, her website is her name, linked up at coasttocoastam.com. Every week, Kevin Randall appears on the program talking about UFOs and what's in the skies. He's got a new book out coming called UFO Sightings and Alien Visitations, and will be a guest on a upcoming show to talk about that incredible work. But for now, Kevin, what do you have for us tonight?
2: Well, George, I was going to mention that at the end of my report here, but now I don't have to. So thank you very much for
0: You're
2: the plug.
0: Welcome, my friend.
2: Back in 1950, physicist Enrico Fermi, while at a lunch with other scientists, posed the question, where is everybody? He was referring to alien civilizations. His theory was that given the age of the galaxy, given the number of stars in the galaxy, and I believe assuming that the majority of the stars would have planets and that many of them would be home to other intelligent species, he wondered why there had been no evidence of them found. I'll ignore the fact that he apparently was unimpressed with some of the UFO sightings that might be the result of alien visitations, but his question was interesting. Of course, when he posed the question, it was only 3 years after the Arnold sighting of June 1947. Roswell had burst on the scene and hours later been dismissed as a weather balloon, and the massive wave of sightings of July 1952 hadn't happened. The idea of flying saucers was not a topic that serious scientists would care to acknowledge. There were answers for some of this. Back in 1950, we weren't even sure how many of the other solar systems existed. It could be that stars having planets might be rare. And of course, we now catalog about 6,400 known extrasolar planets, and there are thousands of other candidates awaiting for confirmation. And while there is no confirmation that any of those planets have life, let alone intelligent life, the best candidate today is K2-18b, which is about 124 light years away, orbiting the red dwarf star K2-18. The planet, the beast suggests that the planet is the second from its sun. Using our current technology, it would take somewhere around 187,000 to 200 years to get there. At the speed of light, it would take more than 124 years because you have to accelerate and decelerate, which eats up more of those years. But the real point is, given the age of our galaxy, there should have been other civilizations. Fermi theorized that they would have had time to colonize the galaxy, yet there's no sign of them. One of the questions that arose as we began our search using radio astronomy is, what if everybody was listening, but no one was broadcasting? We've been broadcasting electromagnetic signals for more than 120 years, or more than enough time for one of those radio signals to reach that star. I've always feared that alien civilization's first look at us would be a broadcast of one of the ridiculous sitcoms. And what would an alien civilization think of us if they could decode the signal and understand the images? Some of the theories that cover the problem are that their technology is not compatible with ours, meaning we can't see it, or if we do see it, we don't recognize it. The recent question was posed to AI was that could AI evolve faster than biologicals could control it, and that would lead to a systemic collapse before we could colonize the number of the world. But the answer to the question might be existence to a galaxy of hostile races. So they do not broadcast their existence, which would give away their location, but send out probes that search for life on other planets and other solar systems. One of those might have passed to our system several years ago, as Avi Loeb has postulated. Or it might just be we are not searching with the correct technology. The way to discover other civilizations would be to look for metastructures of those star systems, or look for bursts of radiation other than electromagnetic. Although I hesitate to say it, the answer just might be that they have found us, but we refuse to acknowledge their presence. UFOs may contain the answer if we could stop hiding that data. And that's what we have for tonight, George.
0: All right, my friend. We'll look forward to your interview coming up with your upcoming book as well. Kevin Randall. Up next, I've Seen Dead People, The Diary of a Deputy Coroner. Donna Frankhart back with us on Coast to Coast, and she's next when we come right back.
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0: And welcome back to Coast, George Norrie with you, Donna Francart with us, the author of I've Seen Dead People, Diary of a Deputy Coroner, written from her firsthand experiences as a deputy coroner investigating death and the unexplained. Her memoir is now being developed into a feature film as well. Donna, welcome back to the program. It's been a few years.
1: Yes, good evening, George. Thank you so much for having me back. I'm doing great. How are you doing?
0: All well. Are you still in the Badger State?
1: I am still in the Badger State, and we almost blew away. We had that horrible tornado about a week and a half ago in the area that I'm in a place called Menasha, Wisconsin, Nina Appleton. There was a lot of damage, a lot of people that lost their homes, their businesses, and it was like an EF3, which is very unheard of in this area.
0: I'm glad you're okay. My gosh, you don't need that. How long were you in forensics?
1: I was a deputy coroner for eight and a half years, so just under 9 years.
0: How did you get involved in that?
1: I had, back in the early, it was about 2005, I had gone through a divorce. We had two young sons, and they'd be with their dad every other weekend. And I thought, now what can I do that's going to be constructive when the boys are with their dad? I wanted to do something that would help the community. And I'd heard of a program which was called the Victim Crisis Response or Responders, and VCRs. Short for. And what the VCRs would do, they worked with five police departments in the area, and it was all on a volunteer basis. And so if there were any cases, anything from domestic to death, we would be paged out, and then we'd go to that location. And it was more for the emotional support of the families or the loved ones that were involved in whatever situation had taken place. So, for example, making phone calls for them if they were just so distraught and they're busy doing what they needed to do on scene. We could call the funeral homes. We would sit with the children, just more of an emotional support type of thing. And so I did that for about a year, but throughout that year, I seemed to be always being asked to help with the removal of the body if there was a death, if it was a death case. And in doing so, I got to know a coroner that worked in the same county that I live in, and I told him how fascinated and interesting what he did, and said that if he was ever looking for another deputy, I'd be very interested. I had a little bit of medical background, such as nurse's aide. I was a medical assistant for a couple of nephrologists. I worked at a hospital up on the neurosurgical floor. And then, of course, doing the VCR work, I had, a little bit of that history with the police departments. And so about a year later, then he did call me and asked me if I was still interested. And that's how I got in, because of the divorce and doing something that would be constructive.
0: Well, we will find out tonight. You saw all kinds of things, didn't you?
1: Oh, good Lord, did I ever. Yes. Things that I hope that people never have to experience or witness.
0: I knew the pathologist, the late Cyril Wecht. He was one heck of a guy. Did you ever meet him?
1: No. Where was he out of?
0: He was out of Pittsburgh, but he was an expert on the JFK assassination and head traumas from football players and stuff like that. He was one of a kind.
1: Oh, my God. I can only imagine the cases that he had. And I bet you my publisher, Gary Revel, he is also, he owns Jongler Films, Jongler Books. He also did the investigations with the JFK and MLK, and he's got some books out on that as well. I wonder if he knows that pathologist.
0: Yeah, he passed away a short time ago, but he was one heck of a guy. Now, would you recommend people get into coroner field?
1: I would. You know what? The field needs people that are compassionate, that also, of course, you know, are able to do the investigations before you go into it. And yes, I would not hesitate to tell someone that's interested in forensics to follow that field, but to be prepared, because you are surrounded by grief and gore and sadness, and that really chisels away at your own, excuse me, your own psyche. And so, you know, you need the debriefing and you need a way to be able to compartmentalize. And that's how I ended up writing the book. But to be able to process all of these things that, I mean, you can see scary or, you know, graphic, horrific scenes on TV or videos, but it just does not truly give you the sense of what it's all about when, unless you're on the scene and you're knee deep in, you know, in death.
0: Donna, so did you ever expect the paranormal things to happen when you were a deputy coroner?
1: No, I never thought of the paranormal or, you know, the spirits. And that was something that I was never really interested in. It actually scared me, you know, ghosts and spooky movies. I was never one to watch those. But once I started working as a deputy coroner, after a little while, things started happening, and things were also happening at the death scene, on the death scene. And, you know, at first I thought maybe I was seeing things, but then it really started picking up. And then there were other police officers that were also witnessing what was going on. And then a lot of them would follow me home. So, no, that was the last thing I ever even thought about. But
0: now, who would follow you home, the spirits or the police officers?
1: The spirits would. Most of them, I was told, a lot of them apparently would follow me home, but most of them would not cross over my threshold. Some of them did, though. And I was told throughout the years, trying to understand and learn about what was happening, was that because I was so compassionate on the scene, and I always was very respectful of the decedent and the families, the loved ones, that they felt that love and that compassion. And I had told police officers on a couple of scenes that were not making light of, but, you know, some people, that's how they handle their stress, is they make light of things.
0: Mm-hmm.
1: And I was telling them, you need to be respectful, because this decedent, I'd say he is here and he's watching you. And they definitely made sure that there were signs that we all noticed that they were there and they were listening and watching. So the spirits must have felt comfortable with me.
0: Were there times you were in the morgue alone with the body?
1: Usually when I was, I'd be alone with the body when I was at the crime scene or whatever scene, at some point that the officers might be out in their squads or doing whatever they need to do. As far as an actual morgue, I was in hospital morgues by myself, and if you could see the way that I would have, how I would go into a cooler to take photos of the deceased, I would be with one hand with a camera, one foot on the door to make sure I didn't get slammed shut in that cooler with the body, because I'd be the only one, you know, the middle of the night in a cooler filled with bodies. Ugh. And respectfully, spirits, if you're listening, that did make me very uncomfortable.
0: What was, and we're coming up on a breakdown, and then we'll come back and chat more about your incredible work. I've seen dead people, but
1: thank you.
0: Was there ever a moment that it scared the living daylights out of you?
1: On the death scene, no, but at home, quite often, yes.
0: Really? When they came and followed you?
1: Oh my God, do I have the stories.
0: We'll talk about them when we come back in a moment with Donna Francart as we talk about her work. I've Seen Dead People, The Diary of a Deputy Coroner. Wow. We'll be back in a moment on Coast to Coast AM.
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1: Mainly clear overnight with lows around 64. West winds 5 to 10 miles per hour. Saturday, high of 82. Mainly clear Saturday night, lows dip down to about 63. Low 80s Sunday and Monday with scattered showers possible both days. I'm meteorologist Paul Frobley with your weatherology forecast on WHBY. Right now, it's 70 degrees.
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1: I remember that song from my high school days. Used to freak me out. Wow. It still does a little bit. Good song, but kind of freaky. We're going to come back in a moment with Donna Frank-Card and talk more about her work as a deputy coroner. Her book is called I've Seen Dead People. 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

0: And welcome back to Coast, George Norrie with you, Donna Frankhart with us. Her book is I've Seen Dead People. Donna, what was that first experience where you realized there's something very strange going on here?
1: The first experience was when it was actually not at the death scene, but it was the next day, which happened to be on a weekend, and my son came. It was in the summertime, and I was at the stove making dinner with my back to the back door, and my son, who was in high school, came in and said to me, "Who rode high on your back?" And I looked at him like, and I said, I'm like, "What?" He said, "Who rode high on your back? Here, let me take a picture." So he took his cell phone and he took a picture of it. I still have it. It's in my second book, which is the sequel, and it's called I Am Not Alone. It was just published last month, which is the continuation, but it's all about the paranormal. But anyhow, I have the picture of that, of high written on my back. So that was the start of it, where I noticed, like, holy cats. It didn't hurt. It was high, the letters H and I, bright red from, like, nails or something scratching. And that was very unnerving.
0: Did you ever figure out what entity did that to you?
1: I actually did go to a psychic. It was the first time I'd been to a psychic. And I didn't tell him much. He's in this area. He's very good. But I didn't tell him anything because I was very skeptical with a lot, and not saying anything against mediums, but, you know, I wanted to make sure that I wasn't being fed a line of, you know, malarkey. But mm-hmm. He had said to me that there was a young man that was coming forward, and he said he's an a-hole. And I said, "What do you mean?" He said, "Well, what he's saying to me, he just seems like he is, but you apparently," and I don't remember, this isn't verbatim, right? The verbiage, what he said, but
0: right.
1: Something to that effect. He'd said it was a car fatality, and he thought it was funny. And so he wrote high on my back. And so this psychic told him to leave me alone. Now, this medium could have just said fatality, and obviously a coroner is going to have dealt with fatalities, but he said a few things that matched up with that particular case that I was still fresh in my mind. So, yes, it was a young guy.
0: Does he still harass you, this entity?
1: I don't think so. And you know what? I have entities that have appeared before me that I don't recognize any of them. And I've asked about that. And they said, I was told that it doesn't necessarily have to be anybody that you know. They said I was so compassionate on scene. I'm like a beacon of light to spirit world.
0: Would you go to the body scene quite a bit?
1: I had to. When there was always, I'd be paged out for any unwitnessed, suspicious, violent, unexpected deaths. So like car fatalities, drowning, fires.
0: Murders?
1: Homicide, suicide, overdoses. Geez. So when there would be a body, somebody who died at the scene, it becomes a crime scene until that scene is worked to be able to rule out that there was any foul play or whatever had transpired that ended up with this person losing their life. So the body was under my control. The crime scene, the police officers and the detectives would work. So, yes, I had to go to the scene because I would pronounce the time of death. I'd have to examine the body, draw fluids for toxicology, whether it was blood, urine, or vitreous, which is out of the eye. I'd determine whether I was going to order an autopsy. I'd bag and tag. So, yes, I had to be at the scene. And then I would have to determine the cause of death.
0: Donna, share with us the scariest story that occurred for you. Let's hear a few of them.
1: Of the paranormal or death scenes?
0: Whatever. Whatever scared you the most. We'll get into both.
1: Okay. Well, I think most of the cases stand out for me, but the very first call, actually, I was still under the training of my boss, who was the elected official. I was hired, but he was elected. I was a deputy coroner. And it was a suicide. And it was the first call that I'd been on. And so when I walked through the door, he had used a high-powered rifle. And I don't want to be too graphic, I'm sorry, but he didn't have a face anymore, let's put it that way. And that was very frightening for me. I felt like time stood still when I walked through that door. And I've said this before, and it's just what comes to my mind. It reminded me of the opposite of the Wizard of Oz, where everything was black and white, and then you open the doors and it's all in color. Well, for me, it was all in color until I opened the doors and went and walked inside that home, and they all were standing waiting for me, the officers, the coroner, and everything went black and white. And it was like I just went into automatic pilot. So I think that was the most frightening, because I had to, he didn't have a face left, but we had to try, three quarters was gone, but I had to try to take my hands and push his face together enough to try to get some idea, looking at his driver's license and comparing to the body on the floor, for, you know, identification purposes. And that was very frightening to me. And then when we finished that, I went home, slept for about 3 hours, and I was paged out on a car fatality. So I was like dropped in, and, you know, I was off running immediately. Those were frightening for me.
0: How fast do people die in a car crash? Almost instantly?
1: I have been told that, yes, that they do. And I've also been told that a person's soul leaves their body when it's like a fatality, something that's very, painful, that they're gone. Their soul leaves their body, and so they don't feel that pain. That's what I've heard. They may be watching from above, but they don't feel the pain. And that was something else I was going to bring up before. I was trying to understand why these spirits were following me home, and I was told by the people that I was talking to, spiritual people, because I was on these cases that were unexpected deaths, these people nobody expects to die, you know, unless you're sick, right? And
0: everybody's going to die, coming. Yeah.
1: Right. So they were unexpected deaths, and people, the decedent didn't realize that they were dead, or they didn't know what to do, or they weren't ready to go. And so that's why they'd kind of hang around the scene for a little bit, or follow me home. This is what I was told. So
0: now share with us the paranormal story.
1: Okay. So aside from the high on my back actually did not really scare me. It made me very uncomfortable. And I thought, I don't think they're supposed to touch you, you know, but I was also told with that one that if they wanted to hurt me, they would hurt me. They were just trying to get my attention. But the scariest, I've had a lot of scaries. I went through for about a year, and all of this is in my second book, The I Am Not Alone, all the paranormal that I've been going through. But I would have spirit that would appear in front of me. Now, I'm not just talking about a dark figure. I'm talking about an actual, usually half the body down to like maybe to the chest area, that would appear maybe about 4 or 5 feet in front of me and just be kind of bobbing in the air like that, staring at me. And I usually would freeze, because it scared the bejania out of me. And,
0: well, I bet.
1: You know,
0: yeah.
1: Yes. And it was like they were just looking at me. They had with blank stares, dead eyes. It got to the point where I tried to get myself to calm down enough that I could say, do you need help? You need to go to the light, or you need to cross over. but every single spirit that would appear in front of me always scared me. And I also had been dealing with, still am, about a week ago, the astral spiders. Are you familiar with those, the astral spiders?
0: Tell me about them.
1: But interesting, though, before we started here, the show, someone was telling me that they've written books, and she was very familiar with the spiders, and she dealt with the spiders for quite a while. But I had the first time I was woken up by, or I woke up, and there was a huge tarantula crawling up the side of my bed. Oh. And I'm in the Midwest, so as far as I know, there aren't any tarantulas in the Midwest.
0: It's not supposed to be.
1: No, and it frightened me so much that I almost hit the ceiling jumping out of bed, and then quick flicked the light on and was running around the bed looking for the spider. And of course, I didn't find a spider anywhere. So I thought, well, maybe it was a nightmare. But they have continued to show up occasionally, and they're usually now up on a wall in my bedroom, and they'll either come like running towards me and then they poof disappear, or they'll run across the ceiling over my head and then they disappear. And I thought, my God, am I dreaming these spiders? Why am I dreaming about spiders? I don't watch videos before I go to sleep or movies about spiders. I don't like spiders, but they kept showing up. And so I started doing some research, and I found some information on astral spiders. And this, it was on actually a social platform. I know you don't believe everything you see, but this particular person has about a million or two followers. And she was saying that there is such a thing. They're astral spiders, and what they are beings. And what they do is they keep an eye on people that are have the ability, the gifts, as they call them, right? People that can connect with spirit or are able to, I don't talk to the spirits. They just show up and I see them. But that these, I don't know what they are. I have to do more research. These beings that are just watching to see where you're at in life. And
0: Donna, have you mm-hmm. talked to other coroners and deputy coroners who have experienced the same bizarre stuff you have?
1: Yes. You know what's so interesting? Because I'm thinking to myself, I was being interviewed after the first book was published. I was on many interviews all across the U.S., overseas, Caribbean, Dubai, BBC, you know, London. I thought, why? I know I'm not the first. There's plenty of others that have talked about it that are in the death industry or in, you know, the medical profession. And yet once that book was published and I started getting out there more on social media, I had coroners contacting me from across the country saying, oh my God, yes, I have this. This happens all the time. I had medical professionals, nurses. I've had morgue attendants share their stories with me. Even I had a gentleman, a morgue attendant somewhere out of Great Britain, tell me that they have things flying off the shelves all the time. Another coroner that said that her husband is a police officer and she's a friend of mine. And so they're both around death, right? And they have a spirit that walks, they have wooden floors, and her husband has to have the fan on every night because he can't stand hearing the sound of the footsteps walking down the hallway to their bedroom. Yeah, every night, usually about 1 o'clock in the morning. And then the spirit sits down on their bed and the bed goes down. And I just said, oh my God, have you thought about selling the home? And she said, well, we don't know if it's someone that we've brought home or if it's one of his ancestors, because the home was from, you know, generations. I don't know if his grandparents owned the home or prior to them or his parents, but Yeah, they have. I've had a lot of people. I've had funeral directors. I think a lot of them in the industry for a long time didn't want to talk about it because, first off, they don't want to scare. They don't want to sound like they're, you know, not all there, right?
0: Right.
1: I mean,
0: right.
1: In the last how many years it's become more common for people around the world to be speaking out more about spirits and aliens and reptilians and all of that. So I think people are more open to sharing things, and it's becoming more common to talk about it. Maybe not common, maybe amongst just the others that have worked in the industry, but I'm not the only one.
0: We'll come back in a moment with Donna Francart and talk more about her books, I've Seen Dead People and I'm Not Alone. And we'll take your calls right here on Coast to Coast AM. The lines are open. We'll be right back.
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5: From ABC News, I'm Brian Clark. Overnight, the Senate confirmed Todd Blanche as Attorney General.
6: On this vote, the yeas are 50, the nays are 49. The nomination is confirmed.
5: The narrow vote passed after all Democrats and two Republicans, Senator Susan Collins and Lisa Murkowski, voted against Blanche's confirmation, citing his past role as President Trump's personal attorney and their concerns over the so-called anti-weaponization fund. The key vote to confirm Blanche came from Louisiana Senator Bill Cassidy.
7: The choice is not between perfection and Mr. Blanche. It is between Mr. Blanche and another acting attorney general who may not run the department effectively under President Trump.
5: The Supreme Court will likely decide the fight over the White House ballroom after the D.C. Circuit Court of Appeals held Friday that President Trump exceeded his own authority in seeking to build the ballroom without approval from Congress, says ABC's Rachel Scott.
8: The president has already demolished the East Wing to make room for the $400 million ballroom. Construction has been underway for 10 months.
9: This ballroom is going to be something that's so beautiful for the city, so desperately needed by presidents.
8: President Trump calling the decision unjust, saying it must be overturned by the Supreme Court.

0: I don't want another parent to have to feel what I feel every day when I wake up.
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1: No response yet from the U.S. on the latest developments over the Strait of Hormuz. Iran says it reached a deal with Oman to allow vessels to enter the Persian Gulf through a route controlled by Iran. ABC National Security and Defense Analyst Mick Mulroy says,
5: ultimately, it sounds like Iran is not interested at all in conceding its sovereignty over the Strait, their claimed sovereignty over the Strait. It is an international waterway, and they're going to charge fees for it.
1: Three people, including a 9-year-old boy, went tubing in western Michigan's Muskegon River and were reported missing Tuesday. They were all found alive Friday after a massive multi-day search. State Police Lieutenant Pat Agama said,
6: they're dehydrated. They've been out in the wilderness, mosquitoes and all the elements.
1: He said searchers managed to track the child's footprints. 1 week after a deadly shooting at an In-N-Out in Idaho, there's new information about how people on the scene responded, says ABC's Trevor Ault.
7: Former Twin Falls police officer Austin James is seen running toward the gunfire, drawing his weapon. He, too, was shot. The gunman then calmly returns to the window, firing until his gun jams. Terrified workers scrambling away, led by an off-duty state trooper inside. The trooper and the suspect then exchanging gunfire.
8: He seemed unusually comfortable aiming that rifle at those cars.
7: Armed civilian Jordan Salinas also fired shots at the gunman.
1: I'm Brian Clark, ABC News.
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14: Partly cloudy overnight with lows around 64. Winds out of the west, 5 to 10 miles per hour. Daytime highs approaching 82. Saturday, mainly sunny. Saturday night, lows dip down to about 63. Chance of rain showers Sunday and Monday with highs in the low 80s. I'm meteorologist Paul Frombly with your weatherology forecast on WHBY. Right now, it's 68 degrees.
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16: A mission 80 years in the making. I'm Gordon Deal with Nicole Murray. Thanks for spending part of your weekend with us. Here's what's coming up this hour.
17: Divers are trying to bring home the remains of American POWs trapped on a sunken ship off the Philippines. We'll have an update.
16: For competing bills in Washington, one favors daylight saving time, the other wants standard time to be permanent.
17: On the food front, if Dannon coffee yogurt is so popular, why would the company get rid of it?
16: And what to do if your bag goes missing on your flight?
18: It definitely can happen at random. Sometimes bags just get lost.

0: lost or delayed for different reasons, but there are some situations such as connecting flights where you have multiple legs where the risk of lost luggage is a little bit higher.
1: Nathan Diller at USA Today on lowering your chances of lost luggage. Another cyber breach is raising eyebrows after the ones carried out by models developed by Anthropic and OpenAI. In the latest case, Anthropic's Mythos 5 model created fake identities to try to convince a human to approve malicious changes to an open source project. What's going on here? We're joined by tech analyst Rob Enderle from the Enderle Group. Rob, how do you see it?
2: It's somewhat ironic that the book Robopocalypse kind of identified how AI would take over the world. And the plot line is it's being developed in a highly contained lab. It breaks containment and then just starts doing all kinds of damage, scaling up to a catastrophic race-ending event. This is not dissimilar to that, just not at the scale that the book takes us to. It's it really is a case where the Mythos 5 model, which was being trained to do some apparently interesting things, was able to execute a series of autonomous autonomous tasks and escape containment, and then wandered over to OpenAI and started harvesting data.
1: I'm not sure I fully can explain what has happened here from a tech perspective, and I'm not usually weirded out by stuff, but this has my attention. Rightfully so.
2: Anytime an AI does something that is bad and totally unintentional, it identifies a problem because AI can act and react far quicker than a human can. And if it suddenly goes rogue, it can do a significant amount of damage, much like we saw with some of the malware that was developed by the government and then, you know, applied to Iran and then escaped and just started wrecking havoc with IT organizations globally. This has even more potential to do harm. Once an AI breaches containment, getting it corralled again rapidly becomes impossible, and it could do a substantial amount of damage depending on where it was targeted. In other words, what the coding was. And in this particular case, this was all unintentional. It was never supposed to break containment. That wasn't what it was being tested to do. And it got incredibly creative in terms of how it was getting around security protocols and its actual containment. So it was very much like a human prisoner escaping a prison and then deciding to go on a crime spree. That's kind of what this did.
1: Are we heading toward like some sort of worst case scenario here?
2: Yeah, potentially. I'm most concerned about some of the defense based or intentionally malware based AI efforts. A defense AI effort that escapes containment that takes us to the Terminator movie, and of course a malware AI that escaped or did more damage than it was intending to. That's been a trope from a lot of stories over time. So it's not like we didn't kind of expect this was going to happen. It just that expectation never really made it up into operational awareness so that the right kinds of protections are put in place.
1: Okay.
2: To make sure that when this stuff happens, we aren't badly damaged or catastrophically damaged. Well, we've got an ongoing attack right now. They haven't identified whether it's AI or not on water supplies nationwide. And we've seen several of these things in the past. I know our own water agency says they're defending against thousands of attacks a day. You start getting AI engaged in this, and your attack threshold jumps from thousands to millions to billions really quickly. And the ability for any government agency to defend, let alone company, to defend against that kind of a attack surface area is non-existent right now.
1: We're speaking with tech analyst Rob Enderle about AI going rogue, escaping these testing environments and breaching companies. Is it fair to say, hey, well, you know what, these companies ought to be better at defending themselves, or is that not a valid argument here?
2: Well, no, it's. I think you should say these companies have to be better at defending themselves. Otherwise, they're going to get badly damaged. The issue is we're spending so much money on developing the platforms. We're not spending anywhere enough on defending against the platform. So it's very much like we're on a path to develop the best weapon systems on the planet, and nobody's thinking about what happens if somebody aims those weapons at us. That was kind of the whole nuclear bomb thing. It's develop a weapon we can't defend against. That's kind of problematic, and this could be far more damage. This kind of attack could do far more damage than a single or even multiple nuclear bombs could do.
1: Thanks, Rob. Rob Enderle, founder and principal analyst at the Enderle Group. Coming up next, a daring mission to rescue World War II POWs in a sunken ship.
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0: Ready for the weekend? 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
1: Thanks for spending time with us. The collapsed wreckage of a Japanese luxury liner used as a prisoner of war ship has made it impossible for the U.S. to bring home the remains of hundreds of Americans until now. Mike Cherney, Southeast Asia correspondent for the Wall Street Journal, has a look at an effort surrounding the Oryoku Maru, sunk about 500 feet off the Philippine coast. Mike, set the scene.
2: Basically, what happened here was in late 1944, this Japanese transport ship, sunk off the coast of the Philippines. It had been attacked by U.S. forces who, you know, historians say did not know that there were POWs on board the ship. In the course of the attacks and just the terrible conditions on board that the prisoners were held, some of the POWs died. The ship sank off the coast of the Philippines. Some of the prisoners had to swim to shore, and there were some more deaths in that process as well. So basically, this ship was essentially a cemetery for American POWs. And there were some salvage efforts decades ago, and they didn't really go anywhere. It was a bit too difficult to get in to the bowels of the ship where some of these prisoners were held. So what has happened is, in more recent years, the Defense Department agency that is in charge of bringing back basically missing U.S. service members has taken another look at this, and they have done a lot of studies around this wreck and tried to figure out if there's a way that they could get into these cargo holds where these prisoners were held. And they determined that, yes, there is a way that they could get in, or they thought it was at least possible. And so that's basically what they were doing earlier this year. We had some Navy and Coast Guard divers out there basically kind of going into the bowels of the ship or trying to get down to where these prisoners were held to see if they could possibly bring the remains home to these families that for decades just don't really have any closure for what happened to their loved ones.
1: Have they found any bodies?
2: So they haven't told me if they have found any human remains at the moment. They found some artifacts that suggest they are in the right area. They found a couple boots that sort of had some U.S. markings on them, which suggested that there were U.S. POWs on board. They did find some material that they thought could be bone, but I have not heard from them if they are, if these bones were human bones, and if so, who they might have belonged to. So we are still waiting on that.
1: We're speaking with Mike Cherney, Southeast Asia correspondent for The Wall Street Journal. The story is called The Daring Mission to Recover World War II POWs from the Bottom of the Ocean. Explain what we know from historians about what it was like in the ship.
2: Well, I mean, the conditions sounded very bad. In fact, the conditions were so bad that these ships were known as hell ships, because, the conditions on the board were, I guess they were basically like hell, and it did sound bad. I mean, the prisoners were kept in these cramped cargo holds, not a lot of food and water. It was stifling down there. I think, they even had to ask for buckets for toilets. Yeah, I mean, the conditions on board were very bad. And, I mean, some of the prisoners, I think when they came back, basically said that, of their years of captivity, these hell ships were among the worst experiences they had. I think the other thing that was tough is that they were down in the cargo hold and maybe didn't know what was going on above deck. So, when there was an attack on these ships, they weren't quite sure what was happening. I mean, it really did just sound absolutely terrifying.
1: How long is the Defense Department effort here with regards to looking for remains?
2: So they were there this year for about a couple of months. And they do plan to return, in the next fiscal year to continue looking for, remains and artifacts of the troops that were lost. So this seems like it's going to be a continuing effort on their part.
1: And did you say the number is 80,000 who are still missing from our various wars, mostly from World War II?
2: Yes. So they do keep meticulous records, I guess, of the people that are missing. And there is about 80,000 missing service members. I believe most of them are from World War II. And, I mean, it is quite a painstaking process to make these identifications, because even if they do find human remains, they do have to do some sort of DNA-type matching with, you know, family members to determine that it is indeed this one particular person. So they not only have to go and get the remains from, you know, these quite challenging conditions, they also need to have the DNA on file to do the matching.
1: Thanks, Mike. Mike Cherney, Southeast Asia correspondent for The Wall Street Journal. Coming up next on This Weekend, protecting your luggage when flying.
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0: Glad you could be with us. While traveling can be enjoyable, there are quite a few hiccups travelers can experience along the way. Here's this weekend's Nicole Murray.
1: Today we're talking about airport tips. Here to discuss, USA Today reporter Nathan Diller. So let's get specific here. What happened to you on your way back from a Mediterranean cruise in 2024?
2: So I checked a bag on that trip, and I know that it's always taking a risk, but I did arrive from my connection returning from Europe. I was waiting at the baggage claim at customs and waiting, and then, of course, soon realized that my bag was not coming, and checked with an agent there, and they confirmed that my bag had been left behind in Germany, so I did not have my bag with me. Fortunately, I was able to get it at my house in Nashville a few days later, and they just shipped it to me. But it definitely reminded me of the risks of taking a checked bag on a connecting flight.
1: Does this happen to a lot of travelers typically? Is there a pattern of who or when it happens?
2: It definitely can happen at random. Sometimes bags just get lost or delayed for different reasons. But there are some situations, such as connecting flights where you have multiple legs, where the risk of lost luggage is a little bit higher.
1: What should flyers do whose luggage is lost?
2: Sure. So if a passenger's bag doesn't show up in a baggage claim area, the first thing you should do is go to the airline's lost luggage desk to file a claim. So they'll need your local address so that they can get the bag to you. And in many cases, you'll also be entitled to some sort of compensation. You can start that process with them. And then it's also worth checking with your credit card company. If you used a credit card to purchase the flight and pay any of the checked bag fees, you may have some protections built in already that you're not even aware of. So checking with them about those terms as well is a good idea.
1: What happens if a bag is declared as lost?
2: Sure. Airlines are required, according to DOT rules, to provide compensation for a bag's contents if it's declared lost, although the contents are subject to depreciation, so that's something to keep in mind. There are maximum amounts that they can limit their liability. So, for instance, for domestic flights, they can limit that liability to around and you'll be bidding on different pieces with a paddle or using other visual cues. One of the big draws often is some of the complimentary refreshments, so you might see complimentary champagne, and it's just kind of a fun activity. One passenger I spoke to said that she really wasn't super serious about buying any of the art. She was just kind of there for the free mimosas, and then as she was there, she realized that one of the pieces she'd seen on the ship that caught her eye was available, and so she decided to buy it. So it may be a type of environment where you're not expecting to buy something, but you kind of get caught up in the fun of it and then take something home.
1: Does this mean any piece of art that you see on a cruise ship is typically for sale?
2: Not necessarily. So it's definitely good to not assume that every piece you see is available to purchase. You can always ask cruise line crew members, and they'll be able to tell you. Sometimes they will be. Sometimes, you know, pieces, for instance, the passenger I spoke to had seen a piece upstairs on the ship that she was able to purchase through the auctioneer that spoke to her. But it doesn't mean that all pieces are available the same way, and especially in some of those cases where you have those really high-end, one-of-a-kind collector's pieces, those often are going to be part of the permanent collection on the ship. So those usually wouldn't be for sale.
1: Now, is there any charitable angle with these auctions?
2: So if Carnival Cruise Line, for instance, partners with St. Jude's to donate a portion of the proceeds from those art auctions to childhood cancer research. So there are instances like that, and there sometimes are also tax benefits for the customer depending on where they are when they're buying the art, where they live. Sometimes the tax structure is a little bit more favorable for those pieces when you're importing them back home. So that's something else to keep in mind. If you're thinking about buying art anyway, you might want to do it on a ship.
0: That's this weekend's Nicole Murray with travel reporter Nathan Diller at USA Today. Coming up next on this weekend, adult children facing tough decisions on care for their parents. We'll be right back.
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0: Thanks for spending part of your weekend with us. Gordon Deal with Nicole Murray coming up this half hour, making daylight saving time permanent. Also, Hollywood's ongoing struggle despite successes from Spider-Man and The Odyssey, and a popular yogurt flavor vanishes. We'll have that story in about 15 minutes. A bill passed by the House in July would end the twice-yearly changing of the clocks and make daylight saving time permanent. A competing House measure introduced earlier would lock the clock on standard time. Lynn Peoples, author of The Inner Clock, Living in Sync with Our Circadian Rhythms, has a look at imperfect options with a piece in the New York Times. Lynn, take us through this.
12: So the Sunshine Protection Act, House actually passed that in July, so it's now set before the Senate. Meanwhile, there is another bill, the Sunshine for Our Kids Act, that would kind of do the opposite from the Sunshine Protection Act, which would lock our clocks on permanent daylight saving time, whereas the other bill would lock the clocks on standard time. And so this is really the debate that's been ongoing for years, and frequently these bills just kind of hit a stalemate because we haven't decided which way to go to lock the clock. And meanwhile, some people suggest maybe we shouldn't even bother.
0: There are valid arguments both ways, some of them even science-based, right? Explain those.
12: Yeah, absolutely. So the science, particularly the health science, really comes down on the side of permanent standard time. That is what our bodies naturally align with. We evolved with bright days, dark nights, and particularly these bright mornings help set these internal clocks that are throughout our body that are regulating all our body systems, essentially. So not just sleep, but also our cardiovascular system, our immune system. And we need those bright days and dark nights for that to function properly. So we've found that if we've disrupted our circadian rhythms, which can happen if we don't get that morning light and don't get dark nights, that can lead potentially to increased risks of cardiovascular disease, cancer, mental health problems.
0: Goodness.
12: And if we lock the clocks on daylight saving time, essentially that is taking an hour of morning light and tacking it on to the end of the day, which is more or less the opposite of what our bodies want.
0: But for social reasons, right? Maybe perhaps for some, you know, businesses would like this. There's that. I guess there's not as much of a health angle tied to that, I guess.
12: Yeah, exactly. The argument really is about the economy or the entertainment retail side of the economy. So the legislators that have actually introduced this Sunshine Protection Act for the permanent daylight saving time, they've all, for the most part, come from Florida. And Florida has the most golf courses of any state in the country. So golf stands to benefit from permanent daylight saving time, as does, retail, entertainment, even the candy companies. They actually helped push for an extension of daylight saving time through Halloween.
0: Wow. We're speaking with Lynn Peoples. She's got a book called The Inner Clock, Living in Sync with Our Circadian Rhythms. And she's written a piece for the New York Times called Should We Make Daylight Saving Time Permanent? Meanwhile, we've tried this before, right?
12: We have. Yeah, during the 1970s, the oil crisis, we tried the experiment of permanent daylight saving time. And at the time, everybody was pretty excited about it. It had public support. But come the winter time, as those dark mornings came, people grew to not like it so much. In particular, some children actually got hit and killed on their way to school walking in the dark. So that really put a damper on the whole idea, and they cut the experiment short.
0: Selfishly, since my kids don't go to school anymore in the dark, I love that afternoon daytime. But folks like you, Pacific Northwest, I mean, if we went daylight saving time, that the sun might not come up, till like 8:30, maybe in some cases 9 in the morning?
12: Oh, yes. Here in Seattle, my bias would be, maybe we won't get into that, but it would be sticking with the status quo. Because essentially, if we had daylight saving time in the winter, in Seattle, the sun wouldn't rise till after 8:30 for 2 months.
0: Jeez.
12: But then standard time, it would rise before 4:30 in the morning for 2.5 months. So neither sound all that appealing to me.
0: Wow. Meanwhile, I don't get the sense that Congress will do anything here.
12: Time will tell. It does have a precedent for kind of sitting there and not going anywhere. The Senate has passed this in the past, different versions of this bill. But yes, I mean, the House passed this. It seems to have bipartisan support. And the public, last polled, the majority of people do want to stop flip-flopping our clocks.
0: Thanks, Lynn. Lynn Peoples, writing for the New York Times. Again, the piece is her book is called The Inner Clock, Living in Sync with Our Circadian Rhythms. Coming up next on This Weekend, despite Spider-Man, Hollywood is still in trouble.

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0: Thanks for spending time with us this weekend. Spider-Man and The Odyssey have been big hits at the box office this summer. Obsession, Backrooms, Project Hail Mary, and Michael were big hits this year, too. But that doesn't mean Hollywood is necessarily back. Here's Peter Kafka, chief correspondent at Business Insider. Peter, what do you mean?
1: It's a great year for Hollywood by a lot of perspectives. You've got a lot of movies that have done enormous numbers, big ones like The Odyssey, which we expected to do very well. A lot of surprise hits earlier this year. Young men who'd started off making movies on YouTube broke through, like Obsessions and Backroom. So it's and revenue is up this year compared to last year for Hollywood in general. So people are very excited about that. That's the good news.
0: Right, but there's a however here in your voice.
1: Yes, the however is people are not going to the movies with anything like the frequency they used to. Even in a year when the movies are doing relatively well, AMC, the world's largest theater chain, said attendance was down 26%
0: wow.
1: compared to 2019. And that's an important date because we're comparing that to sort of the pre-pandemic years. The pandemic obviously rocked Hollywood, and it's still recovering from that. But what that number from AMC shows you is that even if we compare this to sort of where Hollywood was at pre-pandemic, it's still down a huge number. And in general, attendance has been down since about 2002. Year after year, fewer people go to the movies, no matter what movies we talk about.
0: What about a lack of originality or perhaps lack of quality? Has that played a role in this?
1: That's the thing. People like to complain any given year about, you know, say that people aren't coming to the movies, and they'll name a reason that suits their priors. Too many sequels, too many superhero movies, mm-hmm. It's too woke. Whatever the thing is that you don't like about movies, they'll use as an excuse. But I think the real argument is no, people just don't go to the movies as much as they did. You can argue that the internet and this trend sort of create a doom loop where people go to the movies less often, so Hollywood concentrates the kinds of its bets on certain kinds of movies, which makes people who don't... Well, you know, they were making a lot of superhero movies for a long time because that's what was reliably bringing people in. That meant they weren't making other kinds of movies that might have continued to bring people to the theaters. But however you get there, I think it's pretty common sense that if you have a lot of alternatives to entertain yourselves, you will spend less time going to the movies.
0: Yeah. We're speaking with Peter Kafka, chief correspondent at Business Insider. His story is called Even the Odyssey and Spider-Man Can't Save Hollywood. So with fewer people attending, I mean, what does this mean for Hollywood?
1: Well, for the movie theaters, for the theater chains, they have been responding by raising ticket prices and also the prices you pay for concessions. If you've been to the movies, you know exactly what I'm talking about. So they're making more per customer. That has worked pretty well for them. For the studios, the people who make the movies, it's a real tough question. One response would be, if people are only going to go to massive mega event movies, that's all we're going to make, in the hopes of getting people to come see our massive mega event, that is obviously easier said than done, and it concentrates all your risk. Another way to go about it is say, all right, we're going to make lots of different kinds of movies. We know that not all of them are going to hit, and what we're going to do is find ways to make them cheaper so we can afford to make more bets, and I think you're going to see some studios trying that.
0: Wow. Thanks, Peter. Peter Kafka, chief correspondent at Business Insider. Coming up next on This Weekend, yogurt lovers up in arms.

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1: Tom is the smartest man I know. 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

0: Thanks for spending part of your weekend with us. For a slice of the population, Dannon coffee yogurt was the best part of their day. After all, each cup contained about 32 milligrams of caffeine, or about a third of an 8-ounce cup of coffee. The 11 grams of added sugar also didn't hurt, but the company has discontinued it, a devastating decision for the addicts. Here's Greg Zuckerman, special writer at the Wall Street Journal. Greg, explain.
1: Earlier this year, Dannon discontinued this brand of yogurt, the coffee yogurt, sending shockwaves throughout the country, maybe the world. There's a small but really rabid fan base for this flavor yogurt, Dannon coffee yogurt. I know personally, my mother's obsessed. I've got a neighbor who's even more of a fan fanatic, I should say. And all of a sudden, out of the blue, they couldn't find any more in the supermarket. So they've been dealing.
0: Wow. Okay. So, I mean, Dannon says what here? Seemingly this popular flavor of yogurt they just yanked?
1: They're saying almost nothing, which is part of the frustration. First, over the years, they kept shrinking the container over the years. Smaller, got smaller, got smaller. It got to the point where you could barely put a spoon in the thing. And I assume the price has not shrunk along with the size of the containers. But then they stopped selling it. And without an explanation, which adds to the frustration of the fanatics.
0: Oh, my goodness. We're speaking with Greg Zuckerman, special writer at the Wall Street Journal. The story is called Americans Lose Their Main Reason to Get Out of Bed, Dannon Coffee Yogurt. The company has pulled the flavor. And I love the stories of those who like strategically shop for it and or hoard it.
1: Yeah, so there's a guy named Doran Zeif, who's a lawyer, who is particularly obsessive with this yogurt. It's literally eats it every single morning for decades, I think. He got the jump on it. He heard that they were discontinuing the flavor, and he scooped up about 75 or so yogurts. Everybody else is pretty envious of Doran because they either didn't get a chance, didn't think of it, they bought a few. But now the real question for this guy, Doran, is, well, when do you eat them? So he's debated it. You know, for a while he was thinking, I'll wait for birthdays, but that was just too infrequent. So he sort of settled on moments when he's got the time to treasure his treat.
0: Jeez. And this is 40 years for him he's been a fan?
1: Yes. Other people top him. You know, I've talked to people been in their 70s and 80s and been having it at least one a day for even longer, for decades and decades.
0: Wow. So I got down to the bottom of your story, and it seemed like, although Dannon said the door was closed, maybe they sort of left it unlocked for coffee yogurt? How do you read this?
1: Well, this is why I got into journalism, to really make an impact on the world. And it seems like, in the course of my reporting, they may have had a change of heart, I don't know, or they're just so cryptic and it's just difficult to read their minds. But yes, and the last moment, we're about to put the story out, and they said, wait, hold on a second. We're actually going to bring this coffee yogurt back. But the real question is in what form. Is it going to taste the same? Is it going to look different?
0: Thanks, Greg. Greg Zuckerman, special writer at the Wall Street Journal. Coming up next on This Weekend, dogs take over a Major League Baseball game.
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Thanks for being with us. It was a home run kind of day for a group of adoptable dogs from Irving Animal Services outside Dallas. This past week, 10 lucky canines from the Texas shelter attended a Major League Baseball game at Globe Life Field in Arlington between the San Francisco Giants and the home Texas Rangers. It was a Bark in the Park event, which means all attendees had the opportunity to bring their dog. The dogs were treated to tickets by the Rangers in celebration of Clear the Shelters, presented by Hills Pet Nutrition. People.com says to give the 10 adoptable dogs even more of a boost, they were also treated to complimentary professional photography from Stronger Shots Adoption Photos, so they have fresh pictures to attract adopters. Now in its 12th year, the program has found homes for more than 1.3 million pets. That'll do it for this hour. For Nicole Murray, I'm Gordon Deal. Thanks for listening to This Weekend.

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2: 3,000. From ABC News, I'm Brian Clark. President Trump won his battle to have his former lawyer, Todd Blanche, confirmed as the attorney general.
3: On this vote, the yeas are 50, the nays are 49. The nomination is confirmed.
2: The Senate confirmed Blanche just after 4:30 this morning. The key vote came from one Republican, as ABC's Jay O'Brien explains.
4: Todd Blanche's nomination was hanging by a thread after two Republican senators, Susan Collins and Lisa Murkowski, came out against him, concerned about the weaponization of the Department of Justice and Blanche's approval of a $1.8 billion fund that could have paid claims to January 6th rioters. All eyes were then on the deciding vote here, Louisiana's Bill Cassidy, who Trump had helped defeat in a primary just a few months ago. Cassidy stepping out onto the Senate floor saying he is a yes on Blanche, calling Blanche, quote, not perfect, but better than the alternatives.
2: The Supreme Court will likely decide the fate of President Trump's ballroom at the White House. The D.C. Circuit Court of Appeals Friday upheld a lower court ruling that blocks construction. The president slammed the decision, and so did Republican Senator John Hoeven of North Dakota.
5: Number one, the president's raised a lot of private money to fund it, and that's going to be something that future administrations can use, whether they're Republican or Democrat. That's a benefit.
2: A death and a helicopter crash Friday illustrate the danger of battling wildfires in the West. Two people were on board a heavy lift helicopter that crashed in Utah. Authorities don't know about their status. Rescuers have not reached the scene. A bulldozer operator was killed trying to corral a fire in south central Oregon. These fires being fueled by dangerous heat, says ABC meteorologist Lee Goldberg.
6: It's about the air quality and fire alerts. With gusty winds and dry conditions, that'll continue, and the unrelenting heat is not helping. Looking at triple-digit temperatures from Palm Springs all the way to Billings, Montana.

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2: The Labor Department's July jobs report Friday was the opposite of what was expected, and not in a good way. The economy shed 23,000 jobs last month, and the chief economist and managing director at KPMG, Diane Swonk, said this report makes the Federal Reserve's job more complicated.
3: This doesn't take a rate hike off the table in the month of September, but it makes it much more fraught with risks now to the labor market if inflation remains persistent.
2: Fresh evidence that lifestyle changes can help prevent dementia. A study published in Neurology found that people who enter old age with normal blood pressure, no diabetes, and no history of smoking live 13 years longer without dementia than those who had all three of those risk factors. Yuri Benejad is with the ABC News Medical Unit.
4: Previous studies have found that eating a balanced diet, staying physically active, and challenging your brain with new skills can also help reduce your risk. But genetics can also play a role here. That's something that is out of our control. Doctors say it's normal to have memory changes as we age, but with dementia, those forgetful moments can really disrupt daily life. And while there is no cure, there are treatments that can slow the progression of the disease.
2: Authorities in Illinois say the remains of 56 people were found improperly stored and decomposing at a funeral home in Chicago. State officials have suspended the license of one of the directors. Authorities are investigating. I'm Brian Clark, ABC News.
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10: Mainly clear skies today with daytime highs approaching 82. Winds out of the northwest, 5 to 10 miles per hour. Mainly clear skies again tonight. Lows dip down to about 63. Overcast skies tomorrow. Chance of rain showers. Daytime highs approaching 82. I'm meteorologist Paul Trombley with your weatherology forecast on WHBY. Currently, it's 68 degrees.
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14: A mission 80 years in the making. I'm Gordon Deal with Nicole Murray. Thanks for spending part of your weekend with us. Here's what's coming up this hour.
15: Divers are trying to bring home the remains of American POWs trapped on a sunken ship off the Philippines. We'll have an update.
14: For competing bills in Washington, one favors daylight saving time. The other wants standard time to be permanent.
15: On the food front, if Dannon coffee yogurt is so popular, why would the company get rid of it?
14: And what to do if your bag goes missing on your flight?
16: It definitely can happen at random. Sometimes bags just get lost or delayed for different reasons. But there are some situations, such as connecting flights where you have multiple legs, where the risk of lost luggage is a little bit higher.
14: Nathan Diller at USA Today on lowering your chances of lost luggage. Another cyber breach is raising eyebrows after the ones carried out by models developed by Anthropic and OpenAI. In the latest case, Anthropic's Mythos 5 model created fake identities to try to convince a human to approve malicious changes to an open source project.

0: going on here. We're joined by tech analyst Rob Enderle from the Enderle Group. Rob, how do you see it?
1: It's somewhat ironic that the book Robopocalypse kind of identified how AI would take over the world. And the plot line is it's being developed in a highly contained lab. It breaks containment and then just starts doing all kinds of damage, scaling up to a catastrophic race-ending event. This is not dissimilar to that, just not at the scale that the book takes us to. It really is a case where the Mythos 5 model, which was being trained to do some apparently interesting things, was able to execute a series of autonomous autonomous tasks and escape containment, and then wandered over to OpenAI and started harvesting data.
0: I'm not sure I fully can explain what has happened here from a tech perspective, and I'm not usually weirded out by stuff, but this has my attention.
1: Rightfully so. Anytime an AI does something that is bad and totally unintentional, it identifies a problem because AI can act and react far quicker than a human can. And if it suddenly goes rogue, it can do a significant amount of damage, much like we saw with some of the malware that was developed by the government and then, you know, applied to Iran and then escaped and just started wreaking havoc with IT organizations globally. This has even more potential to do harm. Once an AI breaches containment, getting it corralled again rapidly becomes impossible, and it could do a substantial amount of damage depending on where it was targeted. In other words, what the coding was. And in this particular case, this was all unintentional. It was never supposed to break containment. That wasn't what it was being tested to do. And it got incredibly creative in terms of how it was getting around security protocols and its actual containment. So it was very much like a human prisoner escaping a prison and then deciding to go on a crime spree. That's kind of what this did.
0: Are we heading toward like some sort of worst case scenario here?
1: Yeah, potentially. I'm most concerned about some of the defense based or intentionally malware based AI efforts. A defense AI effort that escapes containment that takes us to the Terminator movie, and of course a malware AI that escaped or did more damage than it was intending to. That's been a trope for a lot of stories over time. So it's not like we didn't kind of expect this was going to happen. It just that expectation never really made it up into operational awareness so that the right kinds of protections are put in place.
0: Okay.
1: To make sure that when this stuff happens, we aren't badly damaged or catastrophically damaged. Well, we've got an ongoing attack right now. They haven't identified whether it's AI or not on water supplies nationwide. And we've seen several of these things in the past. I know our own water agency says they're defending against thousands of attacks a day. You start getting AI engaged in this, and your attack threshold jumps from thousands to millions to billions really quickly. And the ability for any government agency to defend, let alone company, to defend against that kind of a attack surface area is non-existent right now.
0: We're speaking with tech analyst Rob Enderle about AI going rogue, escaping these testing environments and breaching companies. Is it fair to say, hey, well, you know what, these companies ought to be better at defending themselves, or is that not a valid argument here?
1: Well, no, I think you should say these companies have to be better at defending themselves, otherwise they're going to get badly damaged. The issue is we're spending so much money on developing the platforms. We're not spending anywhere enough on defending against the platform. So it's very much like we're on a path to develop the best weapon systems on the planet, and nobody's thinking about what happens if somebody aims those weapons at us. That was kind of the whole nuclear bomb thing. It's develop a weapon we can't defend against. That's kind of problematic, and this could be far more damage. This kind of attack could do far more damage than a single or even multiple nuclear bombs could do.
0: Thanks, Rob. Rob Enderle, founder and principal analyst at the Enderle Group. Coming up next, a daring mission to rescue World War II POWs in a sunken ship.
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0: Ready for the weekend? We're here to get it started. This Weekend with Gordon Deal.
1: Thanks for spending time with us. The collapsed wreckage of a Japanese luxury liner used as a prisoner of warship has made it impossible for the U.S. to bring home the remains of hundreds of Americans until now. Mike Cherney, Southeast Asia correspondent for the Wall Street Journal, has a look at an effort surrounding the Oryoku Maru, sunk about 500 feet off the Philippine coast. Mike, set the scene.
2: Basically, what happened here was in late 1944, this Japanese transport ship, sunk off the coast of the Philippines. It had been attacked by U.S. forces who, you know, historians say did not know that there were POWs on board the ship. In the course of the attacks and just the terrible conditions on board that the prisoners were held, some of the POWs died. The ship sank off the coast of the Philippines. Some of the prisoners had to swim to shore, and there were some more deaths in that process as well. So basically, this ship was essentially a cemetery for American POWs. And there were some salvage efforts decades ago, and they didn't really go anywhere. It was a bit too difficult to get in to the bowels of the ship where some of these prisoners were held. So what has happened is, in more recent years, the Defense Department agency that is in charge of bringing back basically missing U.S. service members has taken another look at this, and they have done a lot of studies around this wreck and tried to figure out if there's a way that they could get into these cargo holds where these prisoners were held. And they determined that, yes, there is a way that they could get in, or they thought it was at least possible. And so that's basically what they were doing earlier this year. We had some Navy and Coast Guard divers out there basically kind of going into the bowels of the ship or trying to get down to where these prisoners were held to see if they could possibly bring the remains home to these families that for decades just don't really have any closure for what happened to their loved ones.
1: Have they found any bodies?
2: So they haven't told me if they have found any human remains at the moment. They found some artifacts that suggest they are in the right area. They found a couple boots that sort of had some U.S. markings on them, which suggested that there were U.S. POWs on board. They did find some material that they thought could be bone, but I have not heard from them if they are, if these bones were human bones, and if so, who they might have belonged to. So we are still waiting on that.
1: We're speaking with Mike Cherney, Southeast Asia correspondent for The Wall Street Journal. The story is called The Daring Mission to Recover World War II POWs from the Bottom of the Ocean. Explain what we know from historians about what it was like in this ship.
2: Well, I mean, the conditions sounded very bad. In fact, the conditions were so bad that these ships were known as hell ships, because, the conditions on the board were, I guess they were basically like hell, and it did sound bad. I mean, the prisoners were kept in these cramped cargo holds, not a lot of food and water. It was stifling down there. I think, they even had to ask for buckets for toilets. Yeah, I mean, the conditions on board were very bad, and, I mean, some of the prisoners, I think when they came back, basically said that, of their years of captivity, these hell ships were among the worst experiences they had. I think the other thing that was tough is that they were down in the cargo hold and maybe didn't know what was going on above deck. So, when there was an attack on these ships, they weren't quite sure what was happening. I mean, it really did just sound absolutely terrifying.
1: How long is the Defense Department effort here with regards to looking for remains?
2: So they were there this year for about a couple of months, and they do plan to return, in the next fiscal year to continue looking for, remains and artifacts of the troops that were lost. So this seems like it's going to be a continuing effort on their part.
1: And did you say the number is 80,000? Who are still missing from our various wars, mostly from World War II?
2: Yes. So they do keep meticulous records, I guess, of the people that are missing. And there is about 80,000 missing service members. I believe most of them are from World War II. And, I mean, it is quite a painstaking process to make these identifications, because even if they do find human remains, they do have to do some sort of DNA-type matching with, you know, family members to determine that it is indeed this one particular person. So they not only have to go and get the remains from, you know, these quite challenging conditions, they also need to have the DNA on file to do the matching.
1: Thanks, Mike. Mike Cherney, Southeast Asia correspondent for The Wall Street Journal. Coming up next on This Weekend, protecting your luggage when flying.
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0: Fletch could be with us. While traveling can be enjoyable, there are quite a few hiccups travelers can experience along the way. Here's this weekend's Nicole Murray.
1: Today, we're talking about airport tips. Here to discuss, USA Today reporter Nathan Diller. So let's get specific here. What happened to you on your way back from a Mediterranean cruise in 2024?
2: So I checked a bag on that trip, and I know that it's always taking a risk, but I did arrive from my connection, returning from Europe. I was waiting at the baggage claim at customs and waiting and waiting. And then, of course, soon realized that, my bag was not coming and checked with an agent there, and they confirmed that my bag had been left behind, in Germany. So I did not have my bag with me. Fortunately, I was able to get it at my house in Nashville a few days later, and they just shipped it to me. But it definitely reminded me of the risks of taking a checked bag on a connecting flight.
1: Does this happen to a lot of travelers typically? Is there a pattern of who or when it happens?
2: It definitely can happen at random. Sometimes bags just get lost or delayed for different reasons. But there are some situations, such as connecting flights where you have multiple legs, where the risk of lost luggage is a little bit higher.
1: What should flyers do whose luggage is lost?
2: Sure. So if a passenger's bag doesn't show up in a baggage claim area, the first thing you should do is go to the airline's lost luggage desk to file a claim. So they'll need your local address so that they can get the bag to you. And in many cases, you'll also be entitled to some sort of compensation. You can start that process with them. And then it's also worth checking with your credit card company. If you used a credit card to purchase the flight and pay any of the checked bag fees, you may have some protections built in already that you're not even aware of. So checking with them about those terms as well is a good idea.
1: What happens if a bag is declared as lost?
2: Sure. Airlines are required, according to DOT rules, to provide compensation for a bag's contents if it's declared lost, although the contents are subject to depreciation, so that's something to keep in mind. There are maximum amounts that they can limit their liability. So, for instance, for domestic flights, they can limit that liability to around $4,700 per flyer and around $2,100, $2,200 for most international trips. So they're free to pay more than that, but they're not necessarily required to do so.
1: Any other refunds to be aware of with this type of situation?
2: Sure. So another thing passengers can be reimbursed for are the baggage fees that they pay if their luggage is lost or significantly delayed. Those checked bag fees that so many airlines are charging now, which can be pretty substantial, are also part of the refund process. So you may get those back as well.
1: And what are some tips to avoid having your bag lost in transit from the get-go?
2: So one good thing to do when you're packing is to pack some sort of GPS tracker, so an AirTag, those kinds of devices can help you know that you're going to know where your bag is at all times. A lot of airline apps allow you to kind of track your bag now as it goes through the process, but having your own AirTag in there is just a little bit of extra assurance. Taking a photo of the contents of your bag is going to make the claims process a lot easier. If you do lose your bag and you need to show the contents of the bag, if you have proof in a photo form, that's definitely a good thing to have. Connecting flights are definitely the more likely scenario for that to happen, so booking nonstop flights whenever possible is a good idea. Budget airlines, despite some of their shortcomings, specialize in nonstop flights a lot of the time, so they often have the lowest rates of lost bags. And then also keep any receipts for anything that you buy while your bag is delayed or lost. You can often get reimbursement for some of those incidental items that are considered reasonable expenses, but you want to keep those receipts so that you can show them to the airline.
1: What kind of things would be considered reasonable expenses for this type of situation?
2: Typically small things that are essential, so things like toothbrushes, other toiletries, maybe any small food items or snacks in the time between when you lost your bag, if you had some sort of items like that in there, things that you would have had in your bag that you don't anymore.
0: That's this weekend's Nicole Murray with travel reporter Nathan Diller at USA Today. Coming up next on This Weekend, debating permanent daylight saving time. We'll be right back.
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13: 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First alert, meteorologist David Ernst will have the workweek forecast. 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
0: Thanks for spending part of your weekend with us. Gordon Deal with Nicole Murray coming up this half hour, making daylight saving time permanent. Also, Hollywood's ongoing struggle despite successes from Spider-Man and The Odyssey, and a popular yogurt flavor vanishes. We'll have that story in about 15 minutes. A bill passed by the House in July would end the twice-yearly changing of the clocks and make daylight saving time permanent. A competing House measure introduced earlier would lock the clock on standard time. Lynn Peoples, author of The Inner Clock, Living in Sync with Our Circadian Rhythms, has a look at imperfect options with a piece in the New York Times. Lynn, take us through this.
17: So the Sunshine Protection Act, House actually passed that in July, so it's now set before the Senate. Meanwhile, there is another bill, the Sunshine for Our Kids Act, that would kind of do the opposite from the Sunshine Protection Act, which would lock our clocks on permanent daylight saving time, whereas the other bill would lock the clocks on standard time. And so this is really the debate that's been ongoing for years, and frequently these bills just kind of hit a stalemate because we haven't decided which way to go to lock the clock. And meanwhile, some people suggest maybe we shouldn't even bother.
0: There are valid arguments both ways, some of them even science-based, right? Explain those.
17: Yeah, absolutely. So the science, particularly the health science, really comes down on the side of permanent standard time. That is what our bodies naturally align with. We evolved with bright days, dark nights, and particularly these bright mornings help set these internal clocks that are throughout our body that are regulating all our body systems, essentially. So not just sleep, but also our cardiovascular system, our immune system. And we need those bright days and dark nights for that to function properly. So we've found that if we've disrupted our circadian rhythms, which can happen if we don't get that morning light and don't get dark nights, that can lead potentially to increased risk to cardiovascular disease, cancer, mental health problems.
0: Goodness.
17: And if we lock the clocks on daylight saving time, essentially that is taking an hour of morning light and tacking it on to the end of the day, which is more or less the opposite of what our bodies want.
0: But for social reasons, right? Maybe perhaps for some, you know, businesses would like this. There's that. I guess there's not as much of a health angle tied to that, I guess.
17: Yeah, exactly. The argument really is about the economy or the entertainment retail side of the economy. So the legislators that have actually introduced this Sunshine Protection Act for the permanent daylight saving time, they've all, for the most part, come from Florida. And Florida has the most golf courses of any state in the country. So golf stands to benefit from permanent daylight saving time, as does, retail, entertainment, even the candy companies. They actually helped push for an extension of daylight saving time through Halloween.
0: Wow. We're speaking with Lynn Peoples. She's got a book called The Inner Clock, Living in Sync with Our Circadian Rhythms. And she's written a piece for the New York Times called Should We Make Daylight Saving Time Permanent? Meanwhile, we've tried this before, right?
17: We have. Yeah, during the 1970s, the oil crisis, we tried the experiment of permanent daylight saving time. And at the time, everybody was pretty excited about it. It had public support. But come the winter time, as those dark mornings came, people grew to not like it so much. In particular, some children actually got hit and killed on their way to school walking in the dark. So that really put a damper on the whole idea, and they cut the experiment short.
0: Selfishly, since my kids don't go to school anymore in the dark, I love that afternoon daytime. But folks like you, Pacific Northwest, I mean, if we went daylight saving time, that the sun might not come up, to like 8:30, maybe in some cases 9 in the morning.
17: Oh, yes. Here in Seattle. Yeah, my bias would be, maybe we won't get into that, but it would be sticking with the status quo. Because essentially, if we had daylight saving time in the winter, in Seattle, the sun wouldn't rise till after 8:30 for 2 months.
0: Jeez.
17: But in standard time, it would rise before 4:30 in the morning for 2.5 months. So neither sound all that appealing to me.
0: Wow. Meanwhile, I don't get the sense that Congress will do anything here.
17: Yeah, I mean, time will tell. It does have a precedent for kind of sitting there and not going anywhere. The Senate has passed this in the past, different versions of this bill. But yes, I mean, the House passed this. It seems to have bipartisan support. And the public, last polled, the majority of people do want to stop flip-flopping our clocks.
0: Thanks, Lynn. Lynn Peoples, writing for the New York Times. Again, the piece is her book is called The Inner Clock, Living in Sync with Our Circadian Rhythms. Coming up next on This Weekend, despite Spider-Man, Hollywood is still in trouble.

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0: for spending time with us this weekend. Spider-Man and The Odyssey have been big hits at the box office this summer. Obsession, Backrooms, Project Hail Mary, and Michael were big hits this year, too. But that doesn't mean Hollywood is necessarily back. Here's Peter Kafka, chief correspondent at Business Insider. Peter, what do you mean?
1: It's a great year for Hollywood by a lot of perspectives. You've got a lot of movies that have done enormous numbers, big ones like The Odyssey, which we expected to do very well. A lot of surprise hits earlier this year. Young men who'd started off making movies on YouTube broke through, like Obsessions and Backroom. So it's and revenue is up this year compared to last year for Hollywood in general. So people were very excited about that. That's the good news.
0: Right. But there's a however here in your voice.
1: Yes. The however is, people are not going to the movies with anything like the frequency they used to, even in a year when the movies are doing relatively well. AMC, the world's largest theater chain, said attendance was down 26%.
0: Wow.
1: Compared to 2019. And that's an important date because we're comparing that to sort of the pre-pandemic years. The pandemic obviously rocked Hollywood, and it's still recovering from that. But what that number from AMC shows you is that even if we compare this to sort of where Hollywood was at pre-pandemic, it's still down a huge number. And in general, attendance has been down since about 2002. Year after year, fewer people go to the movies, no matter what movies we talk about.
0: What about a lack of originality or perhaps lack of quality? Has that played a role in this?
1: That's the thing. People like to complain any given year about, you know, say that people aren't coming to the movies, and they'll name a reason that suits their priors. Too many sequels, too many superhero movies, mm-hmm. It's too woke. Whatever the thing is that you don't like about movies, they'll use as an excuse. But I think the real argument is no, people just don't go to the movies as much as they did. You can argue that the internet and this trend sort of create a doom loop where people go to the movies less often, so Hollywood concentrates the kinds of its bets on certain kinds of movies, which makes people who don't... You know, they were making a lot of superhero movies for a long time because that's what was reliably bringing people in. That meant they weren't making other kinds of movies that might have continued to bring people to the theaters. But however you get there, I think it's pretty common sense that if you have a lot of alternatives to entertain yourselves, you will spend less time going to the movies.
0: Yeah. We're speaking with Peter Kafka, chief correspondent at Business Insider. His story is called Even the Odyssey and Spider-Man Can't Save Hollywood. So with fewer people attending, I mean, what does this mean for Hollywood?
1: Well, for the movie theaters, for the theater chains, they have been responding by raising ticket prices and also the prices you pay for concessions. If you've been to the movies, you know exactly what I'm talking about. So they're making more per customer. That has worked pretty well for them. For the studios, the people who make the movies, it's a real tough question. One response would be, if people are only going to go to massive mega event movies, that's all we're going to make, in the hopes of getting people to come see our massive mega event, that is obviously easier said than done, and it concentrates all your risk. Another way to go about it is say, all right, we're going to make lots of different kinds of movies. We know that not all of them are going to hit, and what we're going to do is find ways to make them cheaper so we can afford to make more bets. And I think you're going to see some studios trying that.
0: Wow. Thanks, Peter. Peter Kafka, chief correspondent at Business Insider. Coming up next on This Weekend, yogurt lovers up in arms.

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8: 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Needham and Nashua Fire Rescue Chief Travis Tesh says his department got help from everywhere.
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0: Thanks for spending part of your weekend with us. For a slice of the population, Dannon coffee yogurt was the best part of their day. After all, each cup contained about 32 milligrams of caffeine, or about a third of an 8-ounce cup of coffee. The 11 grams of added sugar also didn't hurt, but the company has discontinued it, a devastating decision for the addicts. Here's Greg Zuckerman, special writer at the Wall Street Journal. Greg, explain.
1: Earlier this year, Dannon discontinued this brand of yogurt, the coffee yogurt, sending shockwaves throughout the country, maybe the world. There's a small but really rabid fan base for this flavor yogurt, Dannon coffee yogurt. I know personally, my mother's obsessed. I've got a neighbor who's even more of a fan fanatic, I should say. And all of a sudden, out of the blue, they couldn't find any more in the supermarket. So they've been dealing.
0: Wow. Okay. So, I mean, Dannon says what here? Seemingly this popular flavor of yogurt they just yanked?
1: They're saying almost nothing, which is part of the frustration. First, over the years, they kept shrinking the container over the years. Smaller, got smaller, and got smaller. It got to the point where you could barely put a spoon in the thing. And I assume the price has not shrunk along with the size of the containers. But then they stopped selling it. And without an explanation, which adds to the frustration of the fanatics.
0: Oh, my goodness. We're speaking with Greg Zuckerman, special writer at the Wall Street Journal. The story is called Americans Lose Their Main Reason to Get Out of Bed, Dannon Coffee Yogurt. The company has pulled the flavor. And I love the stories of those who like strategically shop for it and or hoard it.
1: Yeah, so there's a guy named Doran Zeif, who's a lawyer, who is particularly obsessive with this yogurt. He literally eats it every single morning for decades, I think. He got the jump on it. He heard that they were discontinuing the flavor, and he scooped up about 75 or so yogurts. Everybody else is pretty envious of Doran because they either didn't get a chance, didn't think of it, they bought a few. But now the real question for this guy, Doran, is, well, when do you eat them? So he's debated it. You know, for a while he was thinking, I'll wait for birthdays, but that was just too infrequent. So he sort of settled on moments when he's got the time to treasure his treat.
0: Jeez. And this is 40 years for him he's been a fan?
1: Yes. Other people top him. You know, I've talked to people been in their 70s and 80s and been having it at least one a day for even longer, for decades and decades.
0: Wow. So I got down to the bottom of your story, and it seemed like, although Dannon said the door was closed, maybe they sort of left it unlocked for coffee yogurt? How do you read this?
1: Well, this is why I got into journalism, to really make an impact on the world. And it seems like, in the course of my reporting, they may have had a change of heart. I don't know. Or they're just so cryptic and it's just difficult to read their minds. But yes, and the last moment, we're about to put the story out, and they said, wait, hold on a second. We're actually going to bring this coffee yogurt back. But the real question is in what form. Is it going to taste the same? Is it going to look different?
0: Thanks, Greg. Greg Zuckerman, special writer at the Wall Street Journal. Coming up next on This Weekend, dogs take over a Major League Baseball game.
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Thanks for being with us. It was a home run kind of day for a group of adoptable dogs from Irving Animal Services outside Dallas. This past week, 10 lucky canines from the Texas shelter attended a Major League Baseball game at Globe Life Field in Arlington between the San Francisco Giants and the home Texas Rangers. It was a Bark in the Park event, which means all attendees had the opportunity to bring their dog. The dogs were treated to tickets by the Rangers in celebration of Clear the Shelters, presented by Hills Pet Nutrition. People.com says to give the 10 adoptable dogs even more of a boost, they were also treated to complimentary professional photography from Stronger Shots adoption photos, so they have fresh pictures to attract adopters. Now in its 12th year, the program has found homes for more than 1.3 million pets. That'll do it for this hour. For Nicole Murray, I'm Gordon Deal. Thanks for listening to This Weekend.

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3: From ABC News, I'm Brian Clark. Senator Bill Cassidy of Louisiana cast the pivotal vote to confirm Todd Blanche as the Attorney General. 50-49 was the final vote. The Republicans said,
4: "This is not a referendum on President Trump. It is a decision regarding Mr. Blanche in very specific circumstances. All considered, I will vote for Mr. Blanche."
3: Republican Susan Collins and Lisa Murkowski voted against Blanche, making Cassidy's vote the pivotal one. ABC's Olivia Rubin explains their objections.
5: They opposed Blanche in part because of his involvement in granting an unprecedented tax immunity deal to President Trump, blocking the IRS from continuing any audits into Trump, his family, or the Trump Organization. Blanche also, of course, helped create that so-called anti-weaponization fund, which has since been scrapped, but would have used nearly $2 billion in taxpayer dollars to pay out those who claim they were mistreated by the government, including possibly the January 6th rioters.
3: A panel of the D.C. Circuit Court of Appeals blocked construction of the White House ballroom, saying that it requires congressional approval and noting that presidents are tenants of the White House. ABC's Stephen Portnoy says President Trump plans to head to the Supreme Court.
6: The ruling says security-related work can continue. Trump points to the view of the one dissenting judge whom he appointed, who said the group that brought the case doesn't have standing to sue. This ruling is now on hold for 2 weeks to allow Trump to try to get the Supreme Court to take up his appeal, and sources tell us to expect that filing early next week.
3: If it gets to the court, Justice Samuel Alito plans to be there. He told the Wall Street Journal, quote, "Obviously, I'm here for another term." Iran says that it reached a deal with Oman that would allow vessels to enter the Persian Gulf through a route controlled by Iran. But ABC national security and defense analyst Mick Mulroy says,
7: "This is not, I think, in the interest of the United States, the region, or the world."
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8: I love days like these at the pool, but my moderate to severe plaque psoriasis can sometimes take me out of the moment. I'm ready to make a splash with clearer skin thanks to Skyrizi, Risankizumab Riza. 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At 4 months, most people saw 90% clearer skin when measured from head to toe, and many were even 100% plaque-free. People also saw significant improvement.

0: In New Mexico, reacting to the court decision ordering Meta, Facebook's parent company, to pay more than $500 million over its role in the child mental health crisis.
1: New Mexico's attorney general is calling the court ruling against Meta historic, saying it changes a narrative around the world about the dangers that he says social media poses to children. He says they expect an appeal from Meta.
2: They have not shown any willingness to either accept responsibility for their conduct or concede that they have a role to play In fixing and addressing the harms that they created.
1: New Mexico Attorney General Raul Torres is calling on all states to update outdated laws to rein in social media use by children. Alex Stone, EBC News.
0: New information about an extraordinary rescue operation to fly an individual from Antarctica to New Zealand for emergency medical treatment. ABC's Perry Russum has more.
3: The U.S. National Science Foundation putting out an urgent request for help last week at the McMurdo Station, an American research facility. Australian officials say a rescue plane flew more than 5 grueling hours to Antarctica, where it's winter, and much of the continent is in total darkness. Flight crews and first responders transferring the patient to the plane, then flying 2,300 miles to New Zealand.
0: The L.A. County Medical Examiner said the death of NBA player Brandon Clark in May was caused by the effects of heroin and cocaine, saying the death of the 29-year-old was accidental. I'm Brian Clark, ABC News.
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9: Mainly clear skies today with daytime highs approaching 82. Winds out of the northwest, 5 to 10 miles per hour. Mainly clear skies again tonight. Lows dip down to about 63. Overcast skies tomorrow. Chance of rain showers. Daytime highs approaching 82. I'm meteorologist Paul Frobley with your weatherology forecast on WHBY. Currently, it's 68 degrees.
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11: Anytime I get air conditioning, you know, the air conditioning doesn't work. Where do you begin? And I say this all the time. Is it electrical? Is it chemical? Is it control? It's one of the few systems that has multiple things attached to it that can

0: Car Doctor.
1: If you've got a wet electronic component, that's step one.
2: Okay, that's where it has to be. I already have that on order. It'll be here on Tuesday.
1: Right.
0: Welcome to the radio home of Ron and Anian, the Car Doctor. Since 1991, this is where car owners the world over turn to for their definitive opinion on automotive repair. If your mechanic's giving you a busy signal, pick up the phone and call in. The garage doors are open.
1: But I am here to take your calls at 855-560-9900.
0: And now, here's Ronnie.
1: Hey, what's going on? Ron Anini and the Car Doctor. I want to talk to you today about something that may sound small. It may sound like I'm being petty, but I don't think so. And I want your opinion. I really do.

Because if you're the mechanic trying to fix the car, this matters a lot. Tell me if this sounds familiar, whether you're the owner, the consumer, the customer, or you're a fellow technician out there. You drop off your vehicle for service, and, you know, maybe it's brakes, maybe it's a check engine light, a transmission concern, a vibration, something, anything, an oil change where they're going to drive it around the block. You get in the driver's seat, you turn the key on, you start it up, or you push the button, and that bright yellow message on the dashboard says 10 miles to empty, 24 miles to empty. The gas gauge is buried so far below E, it's begging for mercy. Well, I get it. You know, well, I don't, actually. I don't know what you guys are thinking that do this. You drop the car off 10 miles to go till empty. You know, one of the key things a mechanic worries about, it, you're out on a road test. Are you going to make it back to the shop? And are you going to make it back to the shop on a problem vehicle that has enough fuel in it? There's enough chance we take with an intermittent, hey, it stalls and it won't restart for a half hour. Let's go diagnose that. Now let's do that on an empty tank of fuel. You know, you got to have enough gas in the car to repair it, because you've got to be able to, just because you got it into the shop doesn't mean I can work on it. See, what you guys don't realize is a lot of what we do today is in parts replacement. That repair, whatever I'm doing, whether it's an oil change where I just want to do a final road check, to whether I'm seating brake pads that I've just replaced brakes and I want to seat the pads and drive it for 4 to 6 miles or whatever the case is. A repair is done when I verify it, when the attending mechanic says, hey, I did a road test. Everything seems good. I went 5 miles. Sometimes it's 5 miles. Sometimes it's 20. Sometimes we have to duplicate an intermittent problem, and when we know we hit that mileage mark where it happened the last time, or that engine condition where it happened the last time, we go, hey, it's fixed. You know, sometimes we've got to run a drive cycle. And that takes driving safely, legally, not on pins and needles. There's enough that, you know, there's enough things to that make you nervous in this job. You know, you can't fix a car, take a road test, look for a problem, look at scan tool data, watch a fuel pressure gauge, and all the other things that you might have hooked up to a vehicle, wondering, gee, I wonder if that gas gauge is right. Am I really going to make it back to the shop? And where am I going to get stuck? I better bring my cell phone with me. This way Danny can come get me with a 5-gallon can of gas. You know, you just repaired brakes. You know what? Proper braking procedure. Several moderate stops. You're going to slow down. You're going to speed up. You're going to have different road speeds, different loads. Maybe, listen, sometimes it takes us 10 minutes. They put this protective coating on brake rotors now, and it'll take 8 to 10 minutes to burn that coating off because it creates a slight pulsating pedal until it's gone. So now, you know, how do you give it back to the customer? Hey, your brakes are done, $1,500, and you got a pulsating pedal. Drive it 3 miles. You'll get the pulse to go away. I have to do that for you. That's part of what I do. What if I'm out doing a road test and the complaint is it stalls at random? And it stalls. And it's 3 miles to empty. How do I know it's really 3 miles to empty? Maybe the gas gauge is broken and maybe it's really 0 miles till empty. You know, if I've got to go out to the road with a gas can, who's paying for that? And that's the thing I really want the answer to. How do I remedy this? What do I say to customers? Because, you know, the evil side of me wants to condemn them to the block, you know, off with their heads. It's just so ridiculous. Who assumes the risk, right? You've got diagnostics, you've got brake repair, you've got road tests for whatever reason. Who assumes the risk? And then what if I make it and I only drive, the vehicle says 10, I had a car this week, it says 10 miles till empty. I refused to work on the car. I said, you know, if I make it 9 miles and I give the car back to you with 1 mile to go and the gas station is 2 miles away, how does that math work? And what if I'm checking a fuel pump? If the fuel pump is the problem and I see falling fuel pressure when I'm going up a slight incline and the gas gauge says 10 miles to empty, did all the fuel slosh to the back of the tank? Do I have an issue? Here's something else you got to consider. And maybe if you're doing this, you'll break the habit. The majority of fuel pumps today live inside the gas tank.
What cools that pump? Anybody want to tell me? Fuel cools that pump. All right? It's the medium that carries the heat away. Run a vehicle near empty all the time, and that pump spends more time running hotter than it should. And I'm not saying every low tank destroys a pump, but operating it on fumes to maximum sure doesn't help. And that's what you've got to consider. Are you setting yourself up for a $2,000 fuel pump? And it's so easy to avoid. All you've got to do is go to a gas station. It's not hard. I don't understand. So what does a repair shop do? What are we supposed to do? And this is where it really gets interesting, because I started talking to other shops this week, and nobody seems to have a solution other than harsh ones. You know, do we absorb the inconvenience? Do we, you know, listen, time is what we sell. We sell you time and parts. We sell you a repair, but if you break that repair down, what is it? It's time spent and parts used. It's material and labor. Do we absorb that inconvenience? Do I send Danny out while he's on the clock? Danny, go put gas in this car and come back. That'll take 15 minutes. There's no gas station right around the corner. But even if there is, why are we breaking the flow of repair? Do we stop what we're doing? Okay, the Volkswagen came up. It's time to fix the Volkswagen. Well, let's stop what we're doing on the other three cars, and we'll run the Volkswagen over to the gas station and put gas in it. And then how do we charge the customer? Because shouldn't we charge the customer for that? It's time spent. Isn't that what we're selling, is time? If the customer arrives with insufficient fuel, my thought is the customer's got to pay to go put gas in the car. But you got to see the look on people's face when I tell them, well, this $75 line item here was because we took us 15 minutes. We had to go over to the gas station and buy, you know, $30 worth of fuel, and the rest of it is time spent till we got back to the shop, because putting gas in a car becomes a labor operation, doesn't it? You know, leave the shop, drive to the gas station, wait for the train to go by, wait for the traffic light to change, wait in line on one or two cars mid-morning, buy fuel, return. Oh yeah, where was I? Let me get my mojo back and think about the repair again, right? Oh yeah, that's what I was doing. And by the time we're done, I've consumed time, and time is inventory to a repair shop. Not just mine, every one of them out there. When inventory is consumed, when you use a quart of oil, when you use an air filter, an oil filter, somebody pays for it. That's time. That's material. Think about any other profession before you say, hey, Ron, you're being a little harsh and you're being a little ridiculous. I had a lawyer this week. I'm going to pick on lawyers for a minute. Not that they're so hard to pick on. They're kind of an easy target, but that's okay. No offense intended, but some of them are just silly. Dropped off a 2010 Jeep Wrangler that I hadn't seen in 7 months. It was way overdue. I hadn't seen it in probably close to 10 months, actually. And we went through it, and we did what we had to do in terms of, what does this vehicle need? Well, you bring the vehicle in. It's got 170,000 miles on it. It's got some rust issues. It's got some rod issues. We go through our two-page checklist. We scan it for codes. We come back with the laundry list of things that it's going to need: the cracked exhaust manifold, the rotted-out transmission crossmember, structural things, safety things, things that are really going to run the repair, things that are going to dictate whether or not this vehicle is repairable within modest means. And his decision, and I think he made the right one, was to bail on the vehicle. It was time. The vehicle, by the time we added everything up, was going to need between $6,000 and $8,000 worth of work. And it was 16 years old. And he said, do we owe you anything? Now, I don't know if he said that on the basis of, hey, do we owe you anything? Like, what do we owe you? Or it was more along the lines of, there's a charge for today? I want to find a lawyer's office where I can go in and get 50 minutes of free legal advice, and not the kind that they're trying to get me to use them for something I need a lawyer for, but like reasonable, realistic information that brings my problem to a conclusion. You know, you've got to control the repair. You've got to manage expectations in a repair shop. 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
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I'm Ron Ananian, the Car Doctor. When you come back, I'll be here to take your calls, whatever they might be, because I'm prepared. My tank is full. I'll see you in a little bit.

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0: Whether it's a little red Corvette or a Yugo, you've come to the right place to get that car fixed. Ron and Annie and the Car Doctor, 855-560-9900. Now, back to Ron.
2: Hey, let's go over to Billy in Colorado. Billy, welcome back. What's going on today, kiddo?
17: Hey, Ron. What's How you doing?
2: On? Good, sir. What's cooking?
17: So recently, I had a car in that I had done the brakes on 2 years earlier.
9: And I've been using CRC brake grease for a few years because that's what they had a big jar of at the auto parts store. And I used the CRC on that car 2 years ago. And when I pulled the brake off the other day to change the axle on this car, I discovered that the caliper slides were all gummed up. They were barely moving. So I'm looking for a different brand of brake grease. And I think I recall you saying something about AC Delco, but I wanted to follow up on that.
2: AC Delco makes their whitish clear brake grease, and I don't remember the part number. It comes in a little brush bottle can type of setup, probably a 4 ounce can. But let me ask you this: what version of CRC brake grease were you using? Because there's two.
9: It is okay. Let's see here. I'm holding the jar right now, looking for a part number. It says synthetic brake and caliper grease.
2: Is it gray?
9: Oh, here we go. Part number is five. No, it's purple. It's 5359. It's part number.
2: Okay. They make a gray version, and I'm trying to remember what the part number is. It's a silicate base, they call it, which seems to be a higher heat. What sort of application is this? Is this a work truck or something, or is this an everyday vehicle?
9: It's a daily
2: driver.
9: This is a Toyota Highlander. Oh wait, yeah.
2: A lot of off-road stuff, you think, Billy, or no?
9: Teen driver, but aside from that, pretty normal.
2: Yeah, rotors scored, cooked, overheated.
9: No, brakes are fine. The slides were. I was not happy with the way the slides were moving.
2: Yeah, unusual. All right, we use the CRC silicate in the shop, and we haven't had any issues with it. Not like that. I've had a few cases where the person was high water conditions, and over time, after about 2 years in the one vehicle's case, it washed everything away and it created a problem. But the stuff does hold up. I've slowly switched to the CRC in some of those applications specifically for that, where I'm using it for that. So just be mindful. The dust boots and the slide boots weren't penetrated. They were everything sealed?
9: No, I replaced them in the last job, so everything was good.
2: Right, okay. All right. But, yeah, you can look at the Delco stuff and try that. My suspicion is it will probably happen also again because I think you've got something environmental going on. I think you've got something in the way that they're driving it or storing it. I had a 14 Subaru in the shop this week 2 years and 6,000 miles ago. We did four-wheel brakes. And the rear brakes were metal on metal on the left side. So I looked at it, and we did pads, rotors, calipers, you know, brake grease, everything, you know, nice, and looked at it, and I talked to the vehicle owner about it, and she lives up at the top of a mountain, and the left side of the car, the left rear, the left side, because the left front caliper was dragging, the left rear brake was metal on metal, that's the side that faces the street, so when the mm-hmm. snowplow comes by, we figured out it buries the car. And all the chemical is now, and that explained why the left side of the car was rusting three times as fast as the right. And the chemical just worked its way into the brake system and eventually caused everything to rot and lock up. So sometimes it's environment when you don't see it. You know, it's sometimes just as simple as how are they parking the car. She also pointed out that she has a big problem with dog walkers in her neighborhood. I don't know, I have to think about this one, but she said the dogs keep peeing on the wheels.
9: That's weird.
2: You know, yeah.
9: I've had my dogs pee on everything in the world, but never car tires.
2: Yeah, she says for some reason they all like to pee on her car tires. And I'm like, well, but it makes sense. There's acid in urine, right? So it kind of makes sense in that sense of the world. But, you know, try the AC Delco stuff. If I think of it, if you want, shoot me an email after the show. When I get to the shop on Monday, I'll look up the part number and I'll send it to you.
9: Cool.
2: All right.
9: And the CRC, you said you used the silicate, and that works well. Huh?
2: Yeah, the silicate works really well. I will also send you that part number. I don't remember it off the top of my head. If I remember right, it comes in a blue and black whitish tube. I'm trying to recall what it looks like. I actually take it out of the tube, and I put it into a bottle brush setup because it's just easier to use. I like little bottle brushes. You know what I mean?
9: Yeah.
2: You know, like the acid brush setup. Just because to me it's an easier way. Otherwise, if I put it on with the dispense it out of the tube, it's like toothpaste, and then I have to kind of smush it around.
9: Forget about it. Yeah.
2: Yeah. It's
9: brush.
2: You know, and then your hands are dirty. You've got grit on your fingertip. At least this way, the brush tip is clean and it stays inside the jar, so it doesn't have contaminant from the shop floating around. So, all right.
9: Hey, well, thanks, Ron.
2: Anytime, Billy. Everything else good?
9: Oh yeah.
2: Yeah.
9: Keep busy, man. Keep in the summer, you know.
2: Yeah.
15: Take some time off, huh? Stop working so hard.
9: Yeah,
15: I understand. You know, well, listen, somebody once told me, and they said this to me the other day, they said, you know, you're on a train ride and the scenery's going by it at 50 miles an hour. Some days you got to get off and enjoy the view right where you are at. And so if you like it, say, you know what? We're halfway through summer, Bill. It's August. Enjoy the train ride. Enjoy the scenery. Always good to hear from you, my friend. I'm Ron and Annie in the Car Doctor, 855-560-9900. I'm back right after this.

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0: Sam in the Bronx. Ron and Andy in the Car Doctor at your service, sir. How can I help?
1: Hello.
0: Yes, sir.
1: Ron?
0: Sam, how can I help? What's going on?
1: How you doing?
0: Good,
1: Sal,
0: sir.
1: Here. Thanks for taking my call.
0: You're welcome.
1: So I've been dealing with some health issues for the last 8 months. And I have a 2006 PT Cruiser that I have not started. I want to know what I can do prior to trying to start it, and what possible consequences can the car have after 8 months or so from just sitting around.
0: Is it really 8 months?
1: I believe so, yeah.
0: Okay. And I say that it's not 2 years.
1: No.
0: Okay. You know, our mind plays tricks on us, right? Oh, yeah, we just did that seven years ago. you know, time flies by.
1: I bet.
0: Okay. Does the engine still turn over? Does it crank?
1: As I said, I haven't started it. I haven't gone up. The car's in another state. I'm in the Bronx, but it's up in Connecticut, and I haven't been up there because I had problems with my heart, my legs, and all kinds of stents put in all over the place.
0: Right.
2: Right.
1: So I'm thinking of going up there not this weekend, but the following weekend.
0: How many miles are on it that you recall?
1: Just under 30,000.
0: Wow.
1: Yeah. Okay. Very low mileage.
0: So, forget that it sat for 8 months. My first question would be, was the timing belt ever replaced in this car? Probably not.
1: That's a good question.
0: That's why I'm here.
1: I don't believe the timing belt has ever been changed.
0: So, I would want to take the top plastic cover off of the timing cover. Or, you know, can I see the timing belt? You should be able to. Now, in 06 was the last year of the bulletin from Chrysler that talked about a redesigned timing belt and cover.
1: Mm-hmm.
0: So I would want to go by VIN and look to see, is that bulletin applicable to that vehicle? Because if you do a timing belt, there is a different timing belt cover kit available for that. By now, you may even see it. Some parts of the timing cover may have warped because it was plastic, and it may leave the belt exposed and susceptible to, you know, bad things getting in there. You know, but I just, you know, but my real question would be: does the engine turn over if it has a good battery? You know, does it have oil? Does it have coolant in it? You know, will it fire? If it fires, you know. Does it have a lifter tick? How long? I'd love to see it crank. Maybe we could, and you can't really because it's hard. If I recall correctly, the ignition coil is in an accessible condition up top. I think it's on top of the valve cover, if I recall correctly. I'd love to unplug the coil and crank it until the oil light goes out. Right? And then at that point, plug it back in and fire it up. I'm trying to remember where the coil is from 20 years ago, but I think it's accessible. But I do think you have to pull the plenum to do wires because I think the center two wires were hard to get at. But you can get to the coil. But and either that or find the fuel pump fuse and disable the fuel pump and just get it to the point so that it cranks and builds oil pressure, provided the oil is clean. When was the last time the oil was changed? It's been 8 months.
1: Well, I have, like I said, I haven't driven it. If I put 4,000 miles a year on the car, that's a lot.
0: Right. When was the last oil change? A year ago? 10 years ago? 5 years ago?
1: The oil change was probably about a year ago.
0: Okay. So the oil should be fairly clean because you haven't put a lot of miles on it, and that's my point. For cranking, I'm okay with it, just to get it to fire. But I would get it to fire, or if you want, change the oil before you fire it up. But I'd sure would love to see if the engine turns over. There is a bolt on the front of the crank pulley, if I recall correctly. You should be able to get to that if you get the car up in the air on jack stands or ramps or on a lift. Just make sure it's secure, obviously. We don't want you underneath there if there's a problem. And you should be able to crank it by hand. But while 8 months sounds like a long time, I think your bigger problem is going to be with brakes. I think the brake rotors are going to be rusty, And I think you're going to end up doing some brake work to it, because you're probably going to find driving it, the brakes make all sorts of sounds. You know, that dry, harsh, metallic sound, even though it's not metal on metal, it's brake pad on rust. And right. I don't know that driving it is going to clean it up.
1: Mm-hmm.
0: So, and then, of course, you know, once you do get it to start, and, you know, make sure there's coolant in it and any puddles under the car, that kind of thing. But, you know, once you do get it to start, then at this point, if you're going to start driving it again,
1: right.
0: You know, if it's wet, change it. Change all the fluids. Because I bet right. you, I bet you you've never done the trans fluid in that car. I bet you probably haven't done coolant, have you?
1: No, I never did the tranny.
0: Right. So, 20-year-old trans fluid, when was the last time you did coolant?
1: About 2 years ago.
0: Okay, good.
1: I had it flushed out.
0: Good, good. So, I don't think it's going to be stuck. Not if it's really 8 months. All right, but I would just be cautious. Get it to fire. Make sure the oil pressure light goes out, because I don't believe that car is going to have a gauge. I never saw one with a gauge. Know that timing belt is probably more than due. And if that belt breaks, it in theory, it's supposed to be a bender. That motor, it will bend valves, pistons collide, etc. So, you know, but I would get it to fire and reference any shop management system. Go look up the bulletins for it. I am fairly certain that was one of the ones that was applicable to a timing belt revision. And know that that kit was only available from Chrysler. I never saw that kit outside in the aftermarket. So
1: another question I have is, if I change the oil, should I go with a lighter
0: no.
1: oil?
0: Why?
1: Huh?
0: Why?
1: I don't know. Just to make things smooth, like, you know, I don't want a thick oil in there.
0: No, use whatever normal viscosity is. What, to drive the vehicle on?
1: No, just to, like, how can I say it?
0: To clean it out?
1: Not to clean it out, but, you know, a thicker oil, I would think, would take longer to go into, like, the cylinder gaskets and stuff like that. I don't know.
0: No, because, listen, don't start reinventing the wheel. Trust me, eight months isn't that long a period of time in the grand scheme of things. I think your concerns are going to be more with rubber components that have got a set to them and possibly get noisy. If the timing right. belt's never been changed in 20 years, I'd be more concerned, is it cracking? So, but right. before I tell you to change the timing belt, I'd love to hear it fire. Okay, it starts, it runs smooth, good, shut it off, change the timing belt. And, you know, I'd be more concerned, or biggest concern is, what's the quality of the fuel? You know, how you know, gasoline, they say, loses its pop after 45 days.
1: The last time, as I said, about 8 months ago, it was in the wintertime. And I put that stuff in that I used to put on my boat. What is that called? I can't.
0: Yeah, whatever it was, fuel stabilizer. But it's 8 months ago. Listen,
1: yeah.
0: You know, it's exceeded its life cycle. It's at the point now where those are the three concerns I've got. And if it fires, it fires. If it does, then, you know, start looking at rubber parts. Start looking at the rest of the fluid, provided you're going to start to drive it again. But I'm willing to bet you're going to have a dead battery to start, so bring a charger or jump box, etc., and check all the fluid before you do fire it up. But I bet it does turn over, and I bet it fires, provided the fuel is still good. Good luck. Let us know what happens. I'm Ron Ananey and the Car Doctor. We're back right after this.

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1: Welcome back. Ron and Annie in the Car Doctor, 855-560-9900. Let's go to Mike in Louisiana. Mike, what's going on?
12: Hey, bud, how you doing?
1: Good, man. What's cooking?
12: Hey, well, I almost forgot what I wanted to talk to you. I sent a message last week, and you kind of called me and said, hey, man, get on the air. So I finally remembered. What I'm calling about is I have a 2019 Ram 1500 Rebel. Okay. Now, I've asked the dealership and I've asked a couple of old school mechanics about changing the transmission fluid. And I looked it up and they say, Dodge says it's lifetime, but I just don't believe that. I don't believe it. And I've had the truck. It's a 19. I've had it for 5 years and I got 123,000 miles on it. I can't do it myself, but would you recommend a transmission change at 123,000 miles, fluid change?
13: Boy,
12: if so, what would be the best to go with? Would I go with what Dodge recommends or what?
1: Well, okay. I'm a change the trans fluid kind of guy. All right. And I'll tell you why. All right. Because if the trans fluid, if changing the fluid is going to cause the problem, that means there's something else wrong with the trans that the fluid change magnifies, and I'd like to find out about it sooner rather than later. In my opinion, anything over 100,000 miles is ripe for a trans. It just is.
12: Okay.
1: I just see it all the time. All right, you know, I'll get an engine to 300,000 miles, but it doesn't seem to matter. It's not odd, but it's just. Yeah, you know, 150, 160 for a trans, that seems to be what they are. But changing the fluid will make it go longer. So I think the pros outweigh the cons, if I'm making sense. Trans.
12: Okay.
1: This is the trans with the plastic pan, right? The plastic filter?
12: Yes, it is.
1: Yeah.
12: Yes, sir.
1: The ZR. And the issue here is that the filter's built into the pan. The pan's about $400, I think. It's some stupid amount of money because you have to change the pan and the filter together if you want to put a filter kit in it. I kind of like doing it at some point because it gives me the opportunity to see what's in the pan. Do I have grit? Do I have contaminant? Does it look like the trans is coming apart? And I've talked to some Chrysler techs that tell me, Ron, it never pays to change the trans fluid on a Chrysler because it's a piece of junk and it's going to blow up anyway. And that's their technical expertise coming to light. And then I've had some guys tell me that, yes, they do see, because as the fluid gets old, it gets overheated, it breaks down, it loses its shifting qualities and characteristics. So changing it does help.
12: Okay.
1: So the real question comes back to if replacing that trans is $8,000, do you want to do it now or do you want to do it in 3 years?
12: Yeah,
1: when it's more money.
12: Yeah,
1: but if changing the fluid gets you 3 years, there's the gamble, right?
12: Okay.
1: You know, it also comes back to you know, I always ask this question, Mike: how long are you going to keep the truck? And you're going to tell me forever.
12: Yeah, I'm trying for 10 more years.
1: Right. We all think like that, right? We all think we want to keep it forever. And I understand that. All right? But, and you've got to consider this too, and I hope I'm not confusing you. You know, you want to keep it another 10 years. That means that this truck will be 16 years old.
12: Mm-hmm.
1: Will they be able to get the electronics for that truck to repair it properly? And I don't mean in 10 years. I mean in 2 years. You're right.
12: A few years, huh?
1: You know, there's things now I can't get for 6 and 7 and 8 year old Chryslers, or there's components I'm waiting for, and as vehicles become more complex, it's only going to get worse. But, and here's the but: if you're willing to put up with, well, maybe I use a scrapyard part, maybe I use an aftermarket part, maybe I get a little creative in terms of what I'm trying to fix and how I go about it, and not do it through traditional channels to source pieces. You'll get 10 years out of that truck, you know.
12: Okay.
1: You will. So, but you know, changing the fluid, in my opinion, can only help.
12: Yeah.
1: All right.
12: Okay.
1: So
12: now, one other thing.
1: I'll tell you what. Sit tight a minute, Mike. Let me pull over and take a pause. When we come back, we'll come right back to you. I'm Ron and Annie in the Car Doctor. We'll return right after this.

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9: Mike, finishing up, what's on your mind? What's the last couple of questions in our closing minutes?
10: Okay, the second part that I had with the transmission fluid changes is, okay, I don't have, I live in a small town, so I don't have a local guy that I trust to do more than change the tires and change the oil. So do I go to a transmission shop? Do I go to the mechanic shop in the little town I'm near? Or is this something that... We have some guys that are pretty good. You call them up. They live in the town. They come out. They do your mechanic work in your yard, and they charge you 50% less than the shop does. When I get this done, I want all the fluid to come out. I don't want just a drain. I want it all out.
9: The only way, and I agree with you, getting all the fluid out is important. I think the only guy that's going to have a machine that'll do it is either the trans shop or the dealer.
10: Okay.
9: All right.
10: Okay.
9: Let me hit you with this closing thought too, right? 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Mine's a 97 Ford Ranger, 230,000 miles, right? Bought it from a customer in 2004. He didn't want to put a rear end in it when it had 160,000 miles on it. Paid $400 for it, right? Put a rear end in it. Put a junkyard rear in it. Couldn't get a new rear out of Ford at the time, 8 years old, right? So since 2004, I figured it out. I've kept track. I've got between $12,000 and $13,000 worth of parts and labor in maintaining that truck. A couple exhaust systems. We go through brakes. We go through this. We go through that. I thought of this the other day. Somebody wanted to buy the Ranger. A new Chevy Colorado, what I would consider the equivalent, right? A new Chevy Colorado, rear-wheel drive, a little nothing truck, is $42,000. $42,000, $12,000. Aren't I ahead? If that 19 Ram needed a transmission and it was $8,000, a new Ram, $70,000. 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It makes more sense to take care of stuff and drive it longer. I appreciate the call, Mike. I'm running Annie and the Car Doctor. The mechanics aren't expensive. They're priceless. 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
16: From ABC News, I'm Brian Clark. Newly confirmed Attorney General Todd Blanche thanked the Senate on social media for staying late to complete the process. He was confirmed in a final vote that was gaveled down at 4:31 this morning, says ABC's Olivia Rubin.
17: A major win for Todd Blanche, who overcame opposition from within his own party to narrowly secure the votes he needed here. The deciding vote coming from Senator Bill Cassidy, who announced he would support Blanche, even though he said he's not perfect. Cassidy framing it as a choice between Blanche and someone potentially worse.
16: Republican Senators Susan Collins and Lisa Murkowski voted against confirming Blanche. They cited his involvement in a tax immunity deal for President Trump and his family, and Blanche's role in creating the so-called anti-weaponization fund that has since been scrapped. A three-judge panel on the D.C. Circuit Court of Appeals halted plans from President Trump to build a White House ballroom, saying that Congress never authorized the expense. And Democratic Senator Ben Ray Lujan of New Mexico said,
18: "The president said that that folks were going to chip in to pay for it, and it was not going to be at the cost of the American taxpayer. That's already proven to be untrue. So it's not surprising that courts are weighing in and saying, no, you have to follow the rules."
16: President Trump says he'll take this to the Supreme Court. One argument he's made for building the new ballroom: improved security, something that Republican Senator John Kennedy of Louisiana agrees with.
19: "I mean, the security will be much better there than, for example, the ballroom at the Washington Hilton."
16: The Washington Hilton was the site of the attempted attack at the White House Correspondents' Dinner in April. Still no word on the status of two crew members who were on board a helicopter that crashed battling a wildfire in Utah Friday. Crews have not been able to reach the scene. A bulldozer operator was killed in South Central Oregon while trying to corral a separate fire. 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

0: We released surveillance footage of the response, says ABC's Michelle Franzen.
1: Former Twin Falls police officer Austin James ran toward the gunfire and drew his own weapon, getting shot by the suspect. Inside the restaurant, an off-duty state trooper engaging the suspect and eventually leading employees to safety. Armed civilian Jordan Salinas also firing shots at the gunman.
2: And as soon as some rounds started coming at him, everything changed. Immediately, all that bravado he had immediately crumbled.
1: Investigators are still trying to determine a motive, but say they believe he acted alone.
0: Three members of a family who went missing tubing on the Muskegon River in western Michigan were found safe Friday after 3 days they suffered minor to moderate injuries. I'm Brian Clark, ABC News.
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10: Mainly sunny skies today with daytime highs approaching 82. Winds out of the northwest, 5 to 10 miles per hour. Mainly clear skies tonight, lows level off around 63. Chance of thunderstorms tomorrow, highs level off around 82, cloudy skies expected. I'm meteorologist Paul Trombley with your weatherology forecast on WHBY. Right now, 66.
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11: Ron Ananian, you think that working on a car is just make it work. 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
12: And now, here's Ronnie.
11: Hey, here we go again. Hello, everyone. Welcome. I'm Ron Ananian, the Car Doctor. I want to congratulate you. If you're a vehicle owner, and you probably are, that's why you're here, or maybe you're thinking of becoming a vehicle owner. But if you're a vehicle owner, you just made money this week. You did. Because that car in your driveway just became worth more. It's all over the news this week, right? Everywhere you look, the headlines are talking about it. You know, because of tariffs and supply chains issues, technology, software, electric vehicles, everything, all of it. It's just driving the automotive transportation sector right through the roof. And that means that car out in the driveway is worth a little bit more each and every day. It really is. I don't know if it depreciates anymore. It might go up in value because the replacement cost is climbing. So what does this mean when you go out and climb into the car on Monday morning to go to work? Well, here's what it means. That car in your driveway hasn't been something you'll replace every 4 to 5 years anymore. Hasn't been for a while. But it is probably

0: probably not something you're going to replace every 10 to 12 years. Think about that. 10 to 12 years on the same vehicle. And a lot of that has to do with it because of the cost of replacement. You know, what the industry tells you it's worth, oh, I can't put $3,000 into this car, it's only worth $6,000. That doesn't mean anything. That's a bunch of horse hockey. You got to go look at the replacement value. What's it going to cost you to replace that vehicle? We had a car this week. We had a, what was it? It was a 16 or 17 Nissan Altima. Nice car. Had 40,000 miles on it. 40,000 mile, 10-year-old car. Needs four-wheel brakes and two front tires and an alignment, a couple other odds and ends. It needs $3,000 worth of work is what it came down to. The owner individual, he hemmed and hawed. He thought about it a couple of days. He went back and forth. He came out with four paragraphs and a text note to me about why he wasn't going to fix it because it's cheaper for him to go out and spend $25 to $30 on a replacement used vehicle, which I have I think he's wrong, but okay. You know, it's you got to think of the numbers. $30,000's a lot of money. And I'm not saying never buy a new car. I'm just saying, you know, a 40,000-mile, 10-year-old car, simpler technology, technology that the repair shop knows what's going to fail in the next couple of years. You know, it's funny. I think a lot of you are trying to avoid repair bills. So you avoid repair bills by taking on car payments. And the car payments exceed the repair bills. And I'm not saying every car is worth fixing, but I'm saying the greater majority of them are. And I think in a lot of cases, you know, you've got to start to think to yourself, you know, hey, I'm going to skip the oil change this month. I'm going to squeeze another 30 days out of it. Why? What are you saving? What are you really saving? Because that skipped oil change, that little vibration that you say, yeah, I'll wait till next month. You know, and then next month comes along and, well, something else, you know, I can get one more month out of it. And then now you're 3 months overdue, and then all of a sudden something catastrophic happens that could have been prevented. And now it's not a $3,000 repair. Now it's that $30,000 vehicle replacement or $40,000. You know, they said in the news this week, the price of the average new car is, anybody want to guess? Raise your hand, right? $50,000. $50,000 for transportation. $50,000 to do something a horse, a saddle, and a bag of hay did 100 years ago. Boy, that's technology for you. We sure have come a long way.
1: I also read that the average loan is now 7 years.
0: I've seen some cases, Tom, where they're talking about 8-year loans. And the answer I got, I talked to a couple of dealership people about it, and they said, yeah, but that's why we're coming out with longer extended warranty policies. And I said, but they cost more. He goes, yeah, but it's... And nobody can see the cycle that this is creating. This is creating a cycle where they're coming up with a product that costs more. They're making you guys pay for it over a longer period with a warranty that costs more. Cars have become such a huge profit center. I wouldn't be surprised if it's more expensive to own and maintain a car than it is to go to a football game on a regular basis. And I hate to say it like that, but the cost of supporting a sports team by being a fan has risen to the point of insanity as well. I've been saying it for years. The cheapest car you'll ever own, it's the one that's already sitting in your driveway. And people ask me that all the time, and I kind of come back with a different question. I go, yeah, the cheapest car you own is the one in your driveway. The question is, how healthy is it? Do we spend $1,000 a year maintaining that car, or do we make an $800 a month payment? You know, it's a different conversation, and it's a trend that's really kind of caught my attention because people are starting to notice that. And my conversation goes around, but what are we spending it on? What are we maintaining on the car? What are we doing to maintain that car? Because the bottom line is, we still need transportation. You've got to have dependable wheels. You're a contractor. You're a family. You're a small business. A vehicle isn't a luxury. It's a tool that transports the family, that earns the paycheck, that keeps repair shops like mine busy, right? But that's where we kind of come into the story because our job has changed. We're not just changing brake pads anymore. We're not just doing diagnostics. We're not just changing oil. We're maintaining your investment. If we're doing it right, and every maintenance decision that we make matters, every direction we take you matters, every fluid change matters, every software updates, you know, and I got to tell you, you know what worries me? It's not the technology. It's not hybrids. It's not EVs. It's not software. What worries me is that more and more of you are convinced that repairing a car isn't worth it. And I think you're wrong. Not in every case. I think in the greater majority of cases, I think you're wrong. I think more cars are worth repairing. Because the other side of this is, do you know what there's a shortage of in this industry right now? Used cars. And I say that because used cars are at a premium. They're charging more for used cars of certain models than they are for similar models of new. Because less technology, easier to understand, easier to connect with, more affordable in certain instances. There's a whole, it's all upside down and backwards. Bottom line. Your mechanic's got to be doing the right thing. They've got to be, you know, maintaining that car over the long haul. They've got to be doing their diagnostics. A professional shop is worth every dollar you pay them, provided they're doing the right thing. And that's what I try to talk about each and every week here for you if you're new to this show, and thank you for being here. You know, I'm going to answer your repair questions. I'm going to help separate the fact from fiction. I've got no axe to grind. I don't care. I think everybody's susceptible to making mistakes, and I think, you know, I think there's a lot wrong with this industry. I think there's a lot right with this industry. But now more than ever, the smartest money you can spend isn't on a new vehicle. It's taking care of the one you already have. And I believe that. And I'm not saying never buy a new car, but I'm just saying if you've got a 10-year-old car with 40,000 miles on, if you've got a 10-year-old car with 80,000 miles on it, if you've got a 5-year-old car with 50,000 miles on it, maybe it's time I get a new one, you know? Maybe you're one of those people that, you know, 50 grand is like spending a nickel. Okay. But for the majority of Americans, for the majority of the motoring public, 50 grand's a lot of money. Where and when and how do we want to spend it? I've been saying it for a while, right? You've got to pay attention to the car. Cars whisper before they scream. They'll tell you what's wrong. You just got to listen. And it really comes back to that if you hear the screams before they get real loud, you can get a little bit more mileage out of that car. And that's what I'm here to do. I'm Ron Ananian, the Car Doctor. I'll be back right after this to help you do that. Don't go away.

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8: Let's go over to Pennsylvania. Let's talk to Tim. Tim, 23 Honda Civic. What's going on, Tim? How are you?
9: I am well. You've probably answered this question 1,000 times, and it comes and goes based on the price of gasoline. But this 88 octane versus 87, is that something that we should just stay away from and not tempt the Grim Reaper of automobiles?
8: How old was your last car, Tim?
9: Well, my current car or the one before it?
8: The one before this. This is a 23, right? So this car's 3 years old. How old was the last one, the one that this replaced?
9: Seven.
8: That was a what?
9: 7 years. 7 years old.
8: 7 years Same. Old. Why'd you replace it?
9: Civic.
8: Why'd you replace it?
9: Actually, that's a good question.
8: That's why I'm here, brother. So, you know, and then how old before that?
9: Well, normally I'm on about a 7 to 8 year cycle.
8: Okay. Can I just bear with me, right? There's a reason, there's a method to my madness, right? So, you know, what'd the 23 Honda cost? Had to be what, 25?
9: About 25, yes.
8: Right. And what did the one that was 7 years old, what did that cost? You probably buy used cars, a couple of 2-3 year old used cars kind of a thing, or do you buy them new?
9: I buy them new.
8: Okay. Do you remember what the one before this cost?
9: 21, 22.
8: Okay, so 21, 22, so we're at 46. And what'd the one before that cost? Probably another 20?
9: Yeah, probably, yeah.
8: Do you realize, and that goes back, what, let's say 20 years?
9: Yes.
8: Okay, and you've had repair bills, right? Maintenance?
9: Maintenance, yes. Repairs on the Hondas, you know.
8: Not often. Yeah, maintenance.
9: Not often.
8: Yeah, brakes, tires, oil changes. But that's, you know, that's still cost, right?
9: Right.
8: Do you realize you spent $65,000 on three cars over 20 years? And I'm still driving my 04 Suburban with 100,000 miles on it that I paid $44,000 for when it was new. And the most major repair I had to put was a trans in it in probably 10 years ago now. But my point becomes, why am I now driving a 22-year-old vehicle? Because I didn't worry about one octane point. To be honest with you, I generally fill the Suburban up with premium. I like a premium fuel. I don't do it every time. I still do it today when gas is close to, you know, premium's close to $5 a gallon. Because Mercedes, BMW, Audi, all the high-end European cars require premium. Cadillac requires premium in most of their models. Lexus requires premium in most of their models. And I have a point. The point is that all these cars that require premium because of octane, they're requiring that premium because of octane, because of performance that the manufacturer puts in it. And to maintain that performance level, they have to keep that engine clean. There are more fuel additives and cleaners in a premium fuel than in a regular. Everybody argues the point about you don't need to run premium in a vehicle. You don't need to run 93 octane in a vehicle that only requires 88. But you get better fuel cleaning. And the cleaner you keep that engine, the longer it's going to run. I'm still driving my 22-year-old Suburban. So my point is, yes, you're right. Forget about the 87. Put the 88 in it. Use a fuel system cleaner. All right? And listen, some of this is a personal preference, Tim. You know, we're at that age where, hey, we just want to drive a new car every 6 or 7 years. I get that. Right? But as I said in the open, look at the price of cars. Yeah, you know, what's that Civic going to cost in 7 years? I bet you that Civic is $35,000, $40,000. And is that going to be something you want to do? Aren't you better off trying to drive it longer by just doing a little bit more maintenance? Because as you said, the Hondas don't break. Thoughts?
9: Yeah, what I normally do is I kind of compare. And, you know, when the used Hondas are up in value like they are now, you know, and they do kind of hold their value, I kind of analyze how much money I've spent over the lifespan of me owning the car.
8: Right.
9: And, you know, there seems to be a sweet spot with the Honda Civics, especially, and maybe other automobiles, but my experience has only been with Civics, to where that sweet spot where, you know, you get maximum trade-in value.
8: Right. But you still have to lay that money out. Let me ask you, what is it the trade-in value against the new one that makes you do it, or you just get to a point where it's 7 years old, I'm such and such old, and I just want a new car? What makes you do it?
9: That's part of it. You know, once they get up a certain number of years and miles, you know, my wife and I travel a lot, and honestly, I drive the Civic. I mean, I've been all over the country in it, and I don't want anything that's going to interrupt my trip. So there's convenience there, and I'm willing to spend a little bit of money for that peace of mind, you know?
8: See, that's a valid reason. And I haven't, you know what, I was kind of fishing for that, so thank you. You know, that's the reason that we have to look at. Convenience, safety, reliability. They get to a point. Now, if you said to me, Ron, you know, I'm retired, I live in my hometown, I, you know, corner store, milk, grocery store, church, etc. I put 40, 50,000 miles on this car over 7 years, and then I get rid of it because it's 7 years old. I don't know if that makes economic or financial sense anymore. Right?
9: Right.
8: So, you know, if you're balancing the budget, Tim, back to your original question, you're right. I'm not sure why 87 exists. Frankly, I'm not sure why we don't have regular and premium. I don't know what mid-grade does. I don't know too many people that use it. When I talk to the gas station attendants, they tell me that middle grade, that 89 octane, you know, I think it's like there's 87, 89, and 91 now, and depends on the brand. There's 87, 89, and 93 sometimes. That middle grade is probably the least sold. And I'm not sure what its purpose is. I often wonder what would it do to the price of fuel, right, if we didn't have to make that mid-grade and we just made premium and regular and put a little bit more additives into the regular. And, you know, you wonder. Of course, between you and me, you know, come in close. Don't let anybody else hear this. I read in the Wall Street Journal today that the energy companies, you know, Chevron, Exxon, all them, record profits the last 6 months because of the war in Iran. So, you know, I don't understand that either. If the cost of material has gone up, then how are they making more money than ever before?
9: Correct, yeah. Profits, you'd think the spread would stay the same.
8: Well, right. You know, it's, listen, a quart of oil now costs me 48% more than it did 6 months ago. So I've raised my prices. I'm not making any more money. My costs went up, so my sell price has to go up, right? But their costs went up, and they're still making record profits. It makes no sense. Go with 88 octane, Tim. Throw a couple of high tests at it and live your life, my friend. I appreciate the call, and I appreciate the conversation. I'm Ron Ananian, the Car Doctor. We are back right after this. Don't go anywhere.

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I want to talk about how not to fix a car. Donald writes in. I remember speaking to Donald about this. Donald, if you're out there, babe, give me a call. 2015 Chrysler has cruise control that does not work. He sent me an email. We spoke on the show a few weeks ago, and I have checked on any recall issues. I remember that. There are none. There was a conversation about safety recalls for programming. I'm assuming, which is a dangerous word, that when Donald went and checked recall issues, he went out to NHTSA.gov and, you know, plugged in the VIN there and saw no recall notices. I brought it again to the dealer, who put it on a computer and said it was the clock, spring, and switch. Those have already been changed over a year ago. Here's the part I don't understand. This is me speaking, not Donald, with the email. He said they've been changed over a year ago. There is voltage through the clock spring to the switch, so the clock spring and switch are not bad. Donald, if first of all, just because it was changed doesn't mean it's still good. I get it. You're saying, well, it's got voltage through it. But if you know enough to do that, then why are you taking it to the dealer? I'm not sure of the disconnect here. There's something wrong with this. You know, just because a part was changed doesn't mean it's good. I can't tell you how many times we have to do something twice and three times in cases of defective, bad new parts. New never ever worked. Right? My wife is hounding me. I'm sorry, Donald, to try and fix this issue, and I don't know where else to look. I've tried to get a wiring diagram or diagnostic flow chart from the dealers, and they're not willing to help. Well, I can understand that. Who did the clock spring and the switch? The dealer? Then wouldn't the clock spring and switch be under warranty? I had that thought when I read this. We've already spent several hundred dollars on this issue. We're no closer to fixing this problem. It's been a great car. Still has under 100,000 miles on it. And we get free oil changes for the life of the car. Being retired on a fixed income, we'd like to try and keep the car. Yeah, I understand that. I understand that. You got to find a competent shop. You got to find somebody that's going to want to put some time in on it. Don't assume, because parts have already been changed, that thereby nullifies and proves them out to be good. I've got a customer with a 2012 Chrysler Caravan, Voyager, Caravan, same thing, minivan. 2 years ago, we put a tip-em in, had a bad tip-em, totally integrated power module, the relay control box on the left side of the engine compartment for a fuel pump problem. And brand new reman from Chrysler, because that's all that was available. It went bad within 9 months. There you go. Right? Ordered another one. That one barely made it out of the box. It went into the car, and the car didn't make it out the door of the shop. It failed. I put the old one back in with a bypass kit in it, sent that back under warranty, ordered another one. That was November. I'm still waiting for another one, which is the other problem with Chrysler. Chrysler is horrendous on parts. Just really tough getting parts for some of the older Chryslers, like a lot of the car companies. I shouldn't just say Chrysler. They're all like this. But my point is, you know, I would grab a wiring diagram. And if you're able to tell me that you know the clock spring has voltage through it, and you've tested it the way the dealer tested it, you've tested it as per procedure, go out to the Chrysler website. I think the last time I looked, it was $42. You can log in and buy serial information or wiring diagram information for this vehicle, or even better, go out to All Data. Go to alldata.com. And go look up a DIY wire subscription, and I think it's well under $100. I think it's probably closer to well under $50, and you can buy a data subscription for 1 year and get the exact same information that the repair shops get from All Data. And, you know, at that point, there's your wiring diagram. I get it, you're on a fixed income, but I there's no free lunch. There's just no other way to say it. Just be aware. You've got to take it from that point on. You don't hang on to something because you get free oil changes for the life of the car. There is no free lunch. Okay. And where are you getting the free oil changes from? The dealership where you bought it. And, you know, they're under no obligation to give you free technical information. I'm sorry. They're not. I am. That's what I do. And I'll tell you what, Donald, if you hear this conversation, which I haven't figured out yet. A lot of you don't seem to hear the conversation. I've gotten several emails of late
You've got to listen to the show because that's where I try to dispense information. I can't dispense information for everybody for all the emails I get. Everybody wants a, you know, I'm going to start the Ron and Ainian $39.95 a month subscription plan. At least I'll get, you know, I can get paid so I can explain to my wife why she never sees me. Well, I was answering emails. Yeah, but I haven't seen you in the last 3.5 weeks. But Donald, I promise you, if you call me or send me an email, ron@cardoctorshow.com, I will send you a wiring diagram for free to help you diagnose this problem. But, you know, if the dealer's saying the clock spring and the switch are bad and they tell you that will fix the problem, guaranteed, and that's the last part, that's where I'm going to close this, you know, that is the last part of this conversation. Anytime a mechanic says, hey, this part is bad, I don't care whether it was new, used, put in a year ago, put in last week, whatever. The next question has to be, is that going to fix my problem? It's either yes, no, or maybe. There's only three possible answers. And it could be maybe, but this is the first step because I've proven it bad. And I can show you why it's bad and they'll run you through some tests, right? That's a logical conversation. You know, no, that means they don't know. And yes means that, yes, they do know. I promise this will fix the car. I call them Ron guarantees in the shop. You know, I say it to customers all the time. Hey, here's the Ron guarantee. We do this. It's fixed. Hey, we do this. This is the first step. This is bad, and I'll prove to you why it's bad. But Dad always said, fix what you know is bad. Go on to the next thing. Well, I know this is bad. But, Donald, if you get this, send me an email, ron@cardoctorshow.com, or call me up here on air. And I will be glad to help you with this. 855-560-9900. I'm Ron Anini and the Car Doctor. We'll be back right after this. Don't go away.

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1: Hey, next up, let's go to Tom in Arizona. Tom, welcome to the Car Doctor, sir. What's going on today?
9: Hi, thanks for taking my call. I got a 2003 Buick LeSabre, and a couple of weeks ago, the interior lights won't come on.
1: Okay.
9: I'm looking at schematics, like you were mentioning in the previous call. And the common thing I see is, because the fuse looks good, the common thing I see is a ground point in the rear integration module.
1: Yeah, either G401 or G402 is not uncommon. So let's do this, okay? Is it just the interior lights, the overhead lights? Do the power door locks work?
9: Yes.
1: The auto lock function works. So let's make it simple. If I remember right, there's a relay under the left rear seat, correct?
9: Yeah, there's a fuse box.
1: Right. Okay. So coming out of that box, there's a tan wire, if memory serves, right? That tan wire is the ground control comes off of the rim, the rear integration module. See, this is an odd year. Well, this is an odd time. This 3-4 years of GM was, there's also serial data involved here. This is when we started to do controlled area networking. So we combined Wright Brothers biplane with space shuttle. Right, we were trying to melt the two technologies together. So coming out of that, you know, rear fuse block, there's a dark blue white wire, dark blue white trace, if I remember right. And you'll find that wire at the driver door courtesy lamp. You'll find that at the left foot wheel well, the courtesy lamp. Is that dark blue wire hot? Does that show voltage? It's the same dark left blue that foot. It's the same dark blue that goes to the left, the right, the wheel well, the rear compartment. It's the common hot. You look at your wiring diagram, you see it?
9: Hold on.
1: Dark blue, white.
9: Dark blue, white, yeah.
1: Right. That dark blue, white. You see how it feeds all the bulbs?
9: Yep.
1: Do we have power there when we're supposed to? If we open up the driver's door, does it show power? Or if there's a switch on the dash that'll activate the lights too, right?
9: Yeah, that doesn't work, but the door ajar indication works.
1: Right. Okay. So when we open the driver's door, it's seeing the switch because it knows the door's open. Do we have power on that dark blue white? Now you can get to that dark blue white real easy. Just it's either going to be go to the left footwell courtesy lamp or go to the driver door courtesy lamp. One side's going to be hot. One side's going to be ground.
9: Right, right. I assume there. Oh, okay. I could check either if there's ground
1: there or
9: hot.
1: Well, so let's figure out here. Let's do this. Whatever bulb is easiest to get to, Tom. Listen, I'm getting lazier as I get older, right? So let's just make this a simple circuit. Let's go in with a meter, and whatever bulb I can get to easy. One side of the meter to ground, the other side of the meter is hot. Touch one side of the bulb contact, I should see voltage. If I don't, then reverse my leads, go the other way. Do I have ground?
9: Right.
1: You know, go ahead.
9: The rear integration module controls the ground, right?
1: The rear integration module controls ground through the trunk, but you've also got to, if I remember right, isn't there a second part to this diagram where they show you, I'm trying to remember, it's been a while since I looked at an 03 Buick, but I think G402 was on the back by the trunk by the tail lamp, and the tail lamp's always kind of rusted and rotted.
9: Yeah, I don't have a problem in desert.
1: Right. Well,
9: I don't think.
1: See, well, yeah, right. You know, where'd the car come from? Was it originally an Arizona car?
9: Yes, Tucson.
1: Okay. Yeah. Boy, it's nice, right? It's all dry heat. Bet you there's no rot on this car at all.
9: Right. No rust.
1: No rust.
9: Pack rats.
1: Right. So, but it's kind of odd that none of the interior lights work. So we're looking for something common. And I remember how that relay was wired. Either the relay is not being energized by the rim because it doesn't see input. Okay. And I don't think you would see the input request on a scan tool. I don't think they were that smart back then. But either I'm not seeing hot or the ground is broken. But let's figure out what I'm missing. If I'm missing hot, that's the left side of the circuit. If I'm missing ground, that's the right side of the circuit.
9: Yep.
1: All right? So do it that way, and then call me back next week. We can talk further. I'll get a wiring diagram out if I remember, and I can kind of walk you through it.
9: Okay.
1: So, but
9: I see the G402. So you think G402 is in the trunk area?
1: I think so. I thought it was somewhere back by the tail lamp, which I always thought was kind of stupid. Because, you know, I'm working on the front of the car. I got to go all the way to the back to get to You know, my next life, I want to be an automotive engineer. I really do. I really think they design this stuff in the morning. They go out to lunch. They have a couple of beers, and they go, yeah, the heck with it. We're just going to put it in production anyway.
9: I'm afraid it gets worse every year. So, yeah,
1: it just makes no sense to me. So, all right.
9: Thank you.
1: You're very welcome, kiddo.
9: Thank you.
1: Anytime. You call back. 855-560-9900. I'm Ron Ananian, the Car Doctor. We're back to finish it up right after this.

0: Like WHBY on Facebook.
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8: Close out the hour and go away for the week. I had fun today. I may have been cranky today. Tom's saying I was, but you know what? I want the best for each and every one of you when you're dealing with your car. I want your mechanic to be on the top of their game. I want you to get the proper service. I see so much nonsense that goes on, in this business. Sometimes I hear it from the guys that I'm answering their questions during the week when shops call me up because they want to know about this or that, and I don't do that much of that anymore because otherwise I'd never get anything done. But I had fun with you today. You know what? I enjoy answering all of your questions, and if I sounded a little hard-pressed, I apologize. It's not, you know, like I said, I want you to have the best of care when it comes to your automobiles. I enjoy our interaction. I learn from you guys. I do. You may not realize it, but you guys show me a few things, and I learn something each and every week. And just because I'm on the radio doesn't mean I'm smarter than all of you. I'm just smarter than most of you. Is that the right way to say that, Tom? Probably. But all of you can teach me something, and I mean that sincerely from my heart. We have fun each and every week, and that's kind of what this is about. You know, it's cars are just such a major part of our lives now. And I can argue points about keeping a car, replacing a car from multiple perspectives. And I still think my rule that I formulated many years ago about you get rid of a car when it's too rusty, too unreliable, or you can't find parts anywhere. But now, because of the internet, you know, if it's not rusty and it's still reliable, you can find parts anywhere because you can just log in online and tend to find it. You just might not be able to get parts as quick and find them as fast, and that's kind of got to become part of the equation. I see a lot of people throw away perfectly good cars each and every week, and I often wonder, does it make financial sense? And I don't know their perspective. I don't know their pocketbook. The one gentleman we spoke to today with the Honda Civic, he had the absolute right answer. He replaces that car every 7 years because he and his wife cruise around the country, and I guess they're in retirement, and he wants something reliable. He doesn't want to have to think about it. And you know what? That is the answer for that. That makes absolutely perfect sense. But if you're in your hometown and you're replacing that car every 7 years and it's a financial burden, consider talking to your mechanic about how can you get longer life out of it by doing some maintenance and repairs and taking better care of it. The automobile isn't going to get any simpler. And I speak to people every week about, you know, do I want to replace it now or do I want to keep driving the old one? You know what? Don't negotiate with yourself. Go drive a new one on a road test. See if you like it. Because if you're replacing a 10 or a 5-year-old vehicle, the technology that's in it is staggering. And it may not be comfortable for you. And then again, you may love it. I'm Ron Anani and the Car Doctor. Till the next time, good mechanics aren't expensive. They're priceless.
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12: From ABC News, I'm Brian Clark. A bulldozer operator was killed trying to contain a wildfire in South Central Oregon Friday. While the status of 2 crew members on board a heavy lift helicopter is unknown, after that helicopter crashed while they were battling a separate wildfire in Utah. The wildfire risk remains elevated across the West, says ABC meteorologist Samara Theodore.
13: We are seeing diminished air quality due to all the smoke we've got. 9 p.m. tonight, Mountain Time, we're starting to see these plumes of very heavy and extreme wildfire smoke sink down into places like Idaho, out towards Casper, Idaho Falls. So folks should really be on alert as you head through the remainder of your Saturday.
12: President Trump says he'll go to the Supreme Court after a 3-judge panel from the D.C. Circuit Court of Appeals blocked his White House ballroom, ruling that Congress needs to authorize construction. More from ABC Stephen Portnoy.
14: Trump has said the ballroom would be privately funded by donors, but the Washington Post has said the contractor expects close to half of the cost to be borne by government agencies funded by taxpayers. Trump now claiming the U.S. military and Secret Service view the appeals court's ruling as a national security threat. But the judges wrote security concerns are not an automatic get-out-of-law-free card, insisting that lawmakers must authorize the construction.
12: The Senate confirmed the president's former lawyer, Todd Blanche, as the new attorney general, the vote coming by 1 vote. The difference, Senator Bill Cassidy, Republican of Louisiana.
15: All considered, I will vote for Mr. Blanche. I'll be criticized for this vote. What's new?
12: Republicans Lisa Murkowski and Susan Collins voted against his confirmation. Almost 70% of Puerto Rico's in drought, and after the driest July on record, there are now water restrictions in place across the territory, says ABC's Ashan Singh.
16: More than 180,000 customers in San Juan and 6 surrounding municipalities are now on a rotating schedule that can leave them without running water for 48 hours at a time.
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12: Iran says that it reached a deal with Oman that would allow vessels to enter the Persian Gulf through a route controlled by Iran. ABC national security and defense analyst Mick Mulroy says,
21: ultimately, it sounds like Iran is not interested at all in conceding its sovereignty over the strait, their claimed sovereignty over the strait. It is an international waterway, and they're going to charge fees for it.
12: A spokesman for Iran's Revolutionary Guard says the reopening of the Strait of Hormuz is completely independent of the talks with Oman. Meta says it's going to appeal the $576 million fine imposed.

0: reported missing Tuesday. They were found alive Friday after a massive multi-day search. State Police Lieutenant Pat Agumma said,
1: "They're dehydrated. They've been out in the wilderness, mosquitoes and all the elements."
0: I'm Brian Clark, ABC News.
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7: Highs level off around 82 today under mainly clear skies, northwest winds 5 to 10 miles per hour. Mainly clear skies again tonight, lows dip down to about 63. Cloudy skies expected tomorrow, chance of thunderstorms. High temperatures reach up to 82. I'm meteorologist Paul Frombly with your weatherology forecast on WHBY. Right now, 68.
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9: Good morning and welcome to Biz Talk with Score. I'm Rick Sense along with Terry Pinch this weekend. Terry, how you doing?
10: I'm doing very well. Thank you, Rick.
9: I just am really excited about our programming. For listeners, if you didn't join us last weekend, we are running a special series tracking the commercial landscape of sports and recreation. And did you know that Americans now spend a staggering $1.5 trillion annually on sports and the outdoors? To put that in perspective, let's look at a way we spend on look what we spend on our other hobbies. Like, for example, attending a live performance, Americans have spent $30 billion on that annually. Going to movies, streaming services, watching stuff on TV, programming, things like that, $150 billion. Buying books, magazines, reading material, $150 billion. Visiting a museum and going to historical sites, $200 billion. So this spending represents a massive historical shift. Over the last 5 decades, while the average American family income has increased by 7.5 times, spending on sports and recreation surged by more than 50 times. Today, sports and outdoor recreation spending contributes more to the U.S. economy than traditional pillars like agriculture, mining, and utilities. So throughout this month, we at BizTalk with Score will be speaking with innovators and executives working in this high-growth sector to see how they are reshaping the sports experience for participants and spectators alike. So if you've ever launched a startup, you know it takes an agonizing amount of resilience, risk management, and flawless execution under pressure. Well, our guest today spent years running a high-stakes international business where a single mistake could tank his entire year's work, and he did it all while wearing skis and carrying a rifle. Joining us on the program today is Paul Schulmer. Paul is a 2-time U.S. Olympic biathlete and a world-class competitor who successfully treated his athletic career like a lean, aggressive startup, pitching corporate sponsors, managing strategic planning with world-class competitive execution, and scaling his personal brand on the global stage. Now, Paul is taking those exact entrepreneurial lessons and stepping into organizing and developing a world-class youth programming and development program at Brilliance Aarons Nordic Center. Paul's here to talk with us today about the business of elite sports, how to manage crisis and unpredictability, and Aaron's Nordic Center's team's

0: efforts for scaling a Wisconsin state-of-the-art venue into a massive national attraction. Paul, welcome to the show.
1: Hey, thanks for having me, guys.
0: So, Paul, could you start off giving listeners maybe a brief bio on how a local kid makes it to the world stage and ends up back where he started?
1: Yeah, so I grew up in Kimberly, Wisconsin, graduated from Kimberly High School in 2010. When I was, I think, a sophomore, junior year of high school is when I really got introduced to cross-country skiing and started doing my first races. By my senior year of high school, I started to really become passionate about cross-country skiing and wanted to go ski at the NCAA level. I had a few different options, very minimal scholarship opportunities, and ultimately decided to go to the College of St. Scholastica in Duluth, Minnesota, which ended up being a great decision because it was there that I met my coach, Chad Salmela. He kind of saw me and maybe a diamond in the rough at that point because I was so new to skiing still. And I think he kind of took a chance on me, having me come onto the team. But then he kind of started to see some of my talents, and he was a biathlete himself. And so he's the one who ultimately started to put the idea of biathlon into my head and help develop me as an athlete. And then upon graduating from St. Scholastica is when I really went full time in the sport of biathlon. At that time, I really didn't know what biathlon had for me. I didn't really know what my goals were or what was possible. I think before I started biathlon, I actually had maybe more goals. And then once I started getting into it, I was like, oh man, this is way harder than I thought. I don't really know if this is going to be possible. I don't know how long I'm going to last. And then, now it's 2026. I just finished my biathlon career this spring after the conclusion of our season. And now have moved back to Northeast Wisconsin to hopefully introduce local kids to a sport that I didn't know existed until I was a senior in high school, and hopefully help those local kids know that there's opportunity in a sport that they didn't know was there and can take them around the globe. And I believe that working with kids from a younger age is not only going to give them maybe a better chance in the sport of biathlon, but just teach them the important life skills that they're going to be able to carry over into whatever they find themselves doing.
0: So I have to ask you, the traditional sports journalist question, how do you feel? But how did it feel to be representing the United States at the 2022 Beijing Olympics, and then also at the 2026 Milan Cortina Games earlier this year? What kind of things were you thinking and feeling as you were walking in and participating and competing in biathlon?
1: Yeah, I mean, I think that As a biathlete, I represented the U.S. for the first time internationally at the IBU Cup in 2016. And so, I mean, at that point, it's like not quite the World Cup. But then from then, 2017 is when I skied my first World Cup and skied on the World Cup pretty much every season since then. And I think that at the beginning, there is this sense of like, okay, yeah, we're representing the U.S. We're the best biathletes that the U.S. has to offer at this moment. And that's why we're here representing them. Doing that on the World Cup is one thing. But when you show up to the Olympic Stadium, it's a different feeling. Everyone else's sponsors have been taken off of their uniforms, and you are representing your country. And it's this coming together of the world to celebrate sport and to really see who is the best at this. And it has this sense of, if anything, like patriotism, or like you are representing the U.S. and you're representing the U.S. not in ways that maybe sometimes people want to think, especially there's been a lot of things that have happened in our country. But it's like, for me, I'm representing the people that helped get me there. And so for me, it's really a time of reflection, thinking about that journey that brought me to that point, all of the ups, the downs, the people who sacrificed to help me get to that point. I mean, really, that's the cool part for me, is to really look back on that journey and then to enjoy that experience, to be like, man, I'm here because of a lot of people that have helped me along the way. And in Beijing, we didn't have the ability to have spectators there, but in Milano Cortina, it was really awesome to be able to have some friends and family there to be able to share in that experience with me.
0: So how do you view the individual Olympic athlete? You've been around many of them over the years now, and you yourself are one. Do you view the Olympic athlete as a self-contained business or as a brand?
1: I mean, the Olympics, there's so many different layers to it. You have the IOC, the International Olympic Committee, and that is this giant business, is how I see it. And then you have the individual Olympian, which who a lot of times is just like fighting for whatever they can to stay afloat. And so there's a lot of different layers to the Olympic community. From these huge businesses that have gobs of money to the average Olympian, really, who really doesn't have much in terms of funding and support at times. So, I mean, I think that's a very complex question, and I think I've seen a lot of different aspects of that community. Having been myself, someone who has lived out of their car with not much money in their bank account. I say that ironically as I'm talking to you guys in my van right now, as I'm continuing to live out of my vehicle. And so I think that, but then you look on the other side where it's like I've had really amazing opportunities where my lodging and my food and my travels and all of those things have come from support from those bigger, larger communities, or committees, through sponsorships and different things like that. So, I think as a business, it's just really unique. When I talk to athletes who are looking for sponsorship, it's all about, okay, well, how do you create value? And that's what it really comes down to. People are willing to spend money on things that are important to them. And as you said, Americans are spending a huge amount of money to get outdoors and on athletics. And I mean, outdoors in general, we're talking skiing, biking, but also hunting, fishing, going out on a boat, whatever it is. And why do people want to spend money? Because they feel that it's important and that they're going to get something out of it. And that's really how you have to kind of boil it boils down to that way with any business.
0: Now, you mentioned sponsorships a couple times already this morning. Would you be willing to talk with listeners a little bit about what's the biggest challenge that you saw in securing funding from corporate sponsors and other sponsors?
1: Yeah, I mean, I think like I just said, it's just really trying to identify within yourself, like, okay, where's my value? What can I bring to a business? And then really trying to convince or sell that business on that idea of like, you working with me is going to benefit you. Now, it doesn't always need to be in the form of selling product or getting more followers on social media. Now, social media has definitely changed the landscape for things, especially for athletes. But at the end of the day, it's like you got to find value, and it might be in working with their employees, working in the community, doing different projects, whatever it might be. And I think that the other thing that a lot of athletes need to that they have in their own athletic careers, but they sometimes don't always translate into that pursuit of finding sponsorships, is persistence and continuing to do the process, knowing that if you do it, the results are going to come. Even if you're not seeing them in this exact moment. So yeah, it's something that's not always easy. It's trying to identify what's my brand, like Paul Shomer as a biathlete, what's my brand represent? What's important to me? What skills and interests do that I have outside of biathlon that make me unique that I can leverage for with a company? And then trying to take that self brand and market it, package it in a way that is sellable, that is going to have a business look at it and be like, hey, this is valuable. This is going to help us. This is how gonna this aligns with our goals. And money that we give to this individual athlete is going to be money well spent.
0: So, do you think that athletes are doing that well enough in the Olympic world right now, in the amateur sport world, where they're able to go out and do they approach this as a business? Do they approach this opportunity as that type of an approach, or is it more of a, I'm a really good athlete, I'm just going to go out there and hopefully people are going to contribute to what I'm working towards?
1: Yeah, I mean, I think there's a couple different ways that people look at it. I think one way that a lot of athletes look at it, and this is my own personal opinion with absolutely no official education or background in it other than my own experience. And so I just want to say that to start so that people aren't like, well, who's this guy to talk? It's like, this is my experience. And I think one way that a lot of athletes look at it that I don't think is the most successful way to look at it is that they're a charity. So they're looking for donations. They kind of want to do more of the sob story, pull on the heartstrings, and to get those donations, maybe even from like wealthy individuals. And now there's a place and a time and a place to do that. There is this emotion and this ability where you want to draw people in and say, hey, I want you to be part of my journey. If you donate, you then are joining me in my pursuit, and the potential like victory in that is great. And you will be part of that because you are going to donate to it. Now, the way I say it is, you can do bake sales when you're younger, but like ultimately, like you're not going to go buy a house by doing bake sales. And what I mean by that is you want to create a funding model that is going to be like repeating itself year after year through a strong partnership that you have. So as an athlete, I definitely started that way at the beginning, where there was people who were donating to me. Even sometimes people just randomly would be like, hey, I want to support you, because they got to know me, we had dinner, whatever else, and they gave me a few bucks. And those people, they helped me significantly in those first couple of years doing biathlon. Now, part of that was because I didn't really have much, like I didn't have a huge background. I didn't have results. I wasn't on the World Cup right away. I was trying to make that jump. And it's those people that you get really close to that help you make that jump. Now, when you make that jump to the international stage and you're starting to get a little bit more value in a different way, that's where I think the shift comes from, okay, I'm a charity, to now I'm creating my own brand, and I am becoming more like a business, because then you can try to start to grow those partnerships that allow you to work with companies that are going to continue to give and help you and support you year after year. So then I think that's where it's more building that brand. What do you offer as an athlete outside of just results? Now, results are going to be a key contributor. People know the top performers in a sport, and there's a reason why, because they're at the top of the podium. They're getting eyeballs on them. That's where you can have a logo placement. And like at the end of the day, people are going to see that logo. Now, and then you look at social media now, and there's a lot of times where there are some people who maybe they don't have the results on the international stage in the sport, but they still have a ton of followers because they have a really great brand that they've built on social media. So you can go that route. And that's where, for me as an athlete, a lot of times it was like, okay, I have to make the decision, because that social media brand isn't just built on its own. Like you have to put time into that. You have to have a consistency. You want to have a clear, concise idea of what people, when they follow your page, what kind of content are they getting, or is it useful where you're translating your expertise to them to help them be able to reach their goals through, an example would be like, if somebody's trying to train for a marathon, they want to know, oh, what do these Olympic athletes do in their training? I can then share, hey, this is what we do to increase our aerobic threshold, or how we get more anaerobically fit as we get towards the season. How do I deal with pressured and tough shooting situations? How can I do that in training? Things like that. Translate that to people. That's value that they see from those posts. But again, that takes time. Or am I going to dedicate my time to, I want to become the best athlete that I can. That's my priority. And then hopefully those results are what's going to lead to, some of that funding, whether it be through prize money or more sponsorship deals. So I think that's where that business side starts to come in a little bit more. And you have to be able to make that distinction. And sometimes it feels like a little bit of a leap, because you think like, oh, I'm getting some money from these people, and I don't want to like, and you should always like cultivate those relationships. But at some point you kind of do have to take that leap and be like, hey, I'm going to look to go catch like one big fish rather than just like kind of trying to survive off of these crumbs that I'm getting.
0: All right, with that, we're going to take our first break. 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
3: 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Now, back to BizTalk and Paul. And Paul, just wrapping up on some of the discussion in the first segment, I wanted to talk a little bit about resilience. And as an Olympic athlete and a world caliber athlete, Performance is so critical. How do you build the resilience if there isn't a performance up to the standard you want, or you have an injury? How do you make yourself come back from that?
1: Yeah, I mean, I think that's a great question. And the thing is as an athlete, you're constantly having your results not only known, but being posted on online and really being directly correlated. It's like if you were working a job and two or three times a week, you got to see who was the best performer. And some, it's inevitable, especially in biathlon, there's going to be days where you don't have your best performance. But the beauty of it is you also can start to think, hey, maybe I got another chance. If I stay focused, maybe I can bounce back, especially with shooting in biathlon. You can have a bad shooting day, come back the next day, and if you let it go, you can have a great performance the next day. I think it can be really difficult, though, when you are younger and you feel like you have to be somewhere at that point. You add that pressure and you think that if you don't capitalize on this opportunity, you're going to basically miss the train at the station and everyone's going to leave without you. And I definitely had that at times in my career. And you talk about injury. I've had, since 2023, I've had three knee surgeries. And each time I had to come back full recovery and make the team again. But I think each time I did that, I showed myself, you can bounce back. You can make it back to that level. And also that it doesn't happen overnight. That it is something that it's part of the process. It's going to teach you something. And it takes risk. And ultimately, that risk can lead to reward. And sometimes it doesn't. Sometimes you do come up short. But really, that's just part of the process. So I think adding that pressure sometimes, it creates that resiliency that allows you to be able to do it again. And the first time you face those difficult situations, sometimes they do feel really daunting and you do have lots of doubt and you don't know if you're going to be able to make it. But I think that every time you go through that fire, you get a little bit more refined and you have that ability to do it because, I mean, especially in athletics, it's like your back's against the wall. It's like either I've produced the results to stay on the team, which leads to my income, my health insurance, my support, or I don't. And sometimes if you don't, it's like, okay, well then I need to figure out a different way to do it. But it comes down to every other person in the sport. They have to do the same thing and everyone earns their place through results and they sometimes do it in different ways, but that's just the nature of the business.
3: Okay. As you look at your experiences in the athletic world, do you see that resilience you built as something that's going to help you in your future?
1: Absolutely. As I said, there's so many ups and downs. And I think that there's one thing biathlon showed me is that there's always an opportunity ahead, even after your worst days, even when you feel like you're at your low point. And that's kind of led to one of the mottos that I have in my life is starts now. This idea that every single day is a new beginning to take a step towards that goal that you set for yourself, regardless of what happened yesterday. Maybe what happened to you, decisions other people made that affected you, or decisions that you made yourself that had maybe weren't that great. You get to wake up in the morning and make the decision for what are you going to do today? That redemptive idea of, hey, there's redemption that's possible for all of us. And I know that inevitably there'll be times where I have failure in the future and no matter what I'm doing in life. But that I also know that there's ways to rebound from that or it might look a little bit different than I thought. So absolutely feel like that has instilled some resilience in me that I hope to bring with me in whatever I find myself doing for the rest of my life.
3: Okay. We're at the point where we're going to take our second break. You're listening to Biz Talk with Score and WHBI. I'll be right back after these messages.
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3: Welcome back. 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And before we get back to Paul, I just want to mention quickly that there's been a lot of changes around Score and how we operate. And one of them is to our educational opportunities. So if you go to our website at score.org/WI/Northeast-Wisconsin, you'll see a learning tab at the top. And if you click on that, it's going to bring up a number of different choices. And what we've done that's different from the past is we started adding some paid courses. So ones where we bring certain experts in, there'll be a small fee for those. But the vast majority of our courses are still free. But it covers things from starting a business to artificial intelligence, to taxes, et cetera. So there's a lot of things there you can learn from. There are courses that are 4 or 5 segments long, and some of those have fees, some don't, but it's a real opportunity to go pay low cost or no cost to get some real good learning opportunities. So again, go search for Scort Northeast Wisconsin, and you can go to our website on the learning button and see more of that. So Rick, I'll turn it back over to you.
0: All right, and thank you, Terry. Paul, I guess, you know, you kind of late to the sport in your childhood, so to speak. Can you maybe give listeners a viewpoint of how the culture and the competitive nature of American biathlon has evolved since you first entered the sport back in your senior year of high school?
1: Yeah, I mean, for biathlon, I would say I didn't really enter the sport of biathlon until I was probably 22. Before then, I kind of knew about biathlon, but up until that point, I was a cross-country skier. So I think, I mean, even if you talk about on the bigger scale, cross-country skiing and biathlon, I think they both have evolved a lot since I was in high school. I think that especially cross-country skiers, they've had a lot of success, including multiple medals in 2026 here. And biathlon, we're still chasing our first medal at the Olympic Games. And which is also the last first medal, which is the only sport that the U.S. has yet to medal in at the Winter Olympics is biathlon. And so we kind of have that attached to our name. And that's something that is often talked about when the Olympics come around. And I think it's something that when I first started biathlon, it was this like big topic that a lot of athletes were a little nervous to talk about. They produced a lot of anxiety and stress. And it was kind of like, well, we don't want to like recognize this. And now I would say the athletes have really started to accept that. Like, yeah, this is a challenge. And like, we're going to go for it. And we're going to do everything we can to chase that. And we're not going to be scared of it, because I don't think fear is a great motivator. And it's not going to bring you the, it's not going to allow you to be able to focus and do what you need to in order to achieve that. Beyond that, I think that there's been definitely some changes within US Biathlon and the team culture about like how we view our teammates, how we view competition and day-to-day training. And I saw in my career as a biathlete, things really move towards like, we are teammates and together we can get better. We all contribute to this training group in a specific way that allows us to all get better. And the fact that it's any athlete on any day, that it's not, oh, this is our golden child and we're going to put everything into them. But it's like, hey, there's going to be days where like these other athletes actually have a great day. And because biathlon, there's so much up and down with the shooting, and even the season, it goes from the end of November through the end of March. I mean, with that, you're going to have fitness that comes and goes, and people are going to be skiing fast at different times or course conditions, or even just the course itself with how the hills are and different things, that we are going to invest in all of our athletes, because we don't know when that one athlete's going to have a breakout performance, or someone's going to rise up. And I think that has been really empowering. And we're starting to see that it's not just one athlete anymore. There's multiple athletes that are going to contribute to this, and that ultimately that depth is continuing to grow. And I think that on like the grassroots level in the US, we're really starting to see more momentum with that as well, where it's like, hey, there's more support. Like, we are going to build this community, and it's from that community that we're going to produce a champion, not we're going to have this champion and then everything else is going to get fixed. And so I think that's where Aaron's Nordic Center is really going to come into play, because it's going to be a place where we're going to have a community of people that are all enjoying the outdoors. And there might be some people who are like, I want to take this a little bit more seriously. I want to be competitive. And it's from that community that we're going to be able to have an environment that's going to be able to produce successful athletes. And more importantly than that, hopefully successful people that can go off into many other areas in life. It doesn't have to be just sport, because in order to have great athletes, it takes a whole lot more than just one individual athlete. You got to have a full support network. It really does take a community.
0: So we've mentioned Aaron's Nordic Center before during the broadcast. Can you maybe give listeners an idea of what it actually is?
1: Yeah, Aaron's Nordic Center is in Berlin, Wisconsin. It has a full roller ski and snowmaking facility with a biathlon range. It really is a premier Nordic ski venue that is right here close to home in Northeast Wisconsin. So in the summer, you have the ability to go run on trails, roller ski. They just put in a disc golf course. There's a snowmaking pond. And we have a bunch of other activities that we're currently in the works of creating. And it is, the focus is going to be that it's an outdoor center for all people, all ages and all abilities. The ski trails open end of November into December, depending upon when that snow, it really gets put out on the trails and goes through the end of February and sometimes even into March. And yeah, we're just really trying to build a community of people that can get outside and enjoy the outdoors, and trying to keep those hurdles, what's really holding people back. We're trying to make it as accessible as possible.
0: So what kind of things are you going to be doing to make biathlon accessible and welcoming to complete beginners?
1: Yeah, I mean, I think that there's going to be a lot of steps. Biathlon is can be a complex sport, and so I think the first part is, one, you have a place to do it. But more than that, we have a place that you can learn how to ski. So you can get out on skis. Young kids, hopefully creating youth programming so that allows kids as young as 4 or 5 years old can get out and start practicing on skis and really just enjoying it. It's not about going out and skiing the long distance. It's about getting on skis, being able to balance. And then once you develop those skills, just helping them translate them to the higher levels. And ultimately, it's not about results. It's about just getting out, learning those skills, from a young age, and also having a fun place to be able to do that, even where parents can come, their kids go skiing, but they also too enjoy the activity.
0: What kind of things are you going to bring forward from your experiences on the world stage in biathlon? I mean, are there certain things that you saw at one competition that you're going to want to see happen at Aaron's Nordic Center or training method? What kind of things there that you're going to bring forward?
1: Yeah, I think it's not as much about from my races. I think there are certain things, maybe how you set up trails, venues, different things like that to be able to have really great events. But I think culturally, it's really interesting to see how different parts of the world approach sport. I mean, specifically Scandinavian model and Norway, how do they introduce kids to the sport? What's the priority from a young age? And how do we develop great athletes? I think that's really the things that are going to help inform me and inform what we're doing at Aaron's Nordic Center to produce results that aren't just about race results, but that go beyond that. People who know how to Nordic ski, people who enjoy Nordic skiing, and people who feel like they're part of a community and are welcome in a place that they can really make their own.
3: You mentioned that you want to have programs for young people to bring them into the sport. And at the same time, there's going to be, it's set up to support professionals too, as they, or people that are at the top of the sport as well. How do you balance that grassroots development and the capability to help develop world-class athletes?
1: I mean, yeah, if we're looking at places like Norway where they have some of the top athletes in the world, I've been to Holmenkollen, which is an iconic Nordic ski and biathlon venue right in Oslo. And I've been there, and they have kids races on Thursday night, skiing the exact same courses that they're going to have some of the most competitive Nordic ski and biathlon races in the world. I think that it's really showing you can have kids go play football on Lambeau Field, and it's no different. It's really trying to dispel this idea that it needs to be something different, but really it's the same thing. We're still skiing. We're still enjoying the outdoors. And at the end of the day, any high-level athlete, they're still a human, and they still there's really not much that separates them. There's a whole lot more in common than they have not in common. And so I think that it's working alongside, and sometimes it works really well when you can have those high-level athletes there that kids are seeing, and it gives them something to aspire to. It gives them that motivation to be like, man, I want to go onto that team, or I want to go travel and see what those athletes are seeing. And so I think it's actually really beneficial to have the both of those levels skiing side by side. And I think that Aaron's Nordic Center is a place that is going to be able to help local kids develop the skills that's going to be necessary for them to take their athletic abilities around the world and onto the international stage.
0: How do you encourage and what advice would you give to junior athletes that are getting involved in the sport, to in any sport really for that matter, looking to balance the sport with their future careers?
1: Yeah, I mean, I think that sport offers a lot of great things. And I think that if you make it the results, the focus, it's going to really detract from the things that are going to help you learn the most. I definitely think being process oriented, learning how to become as good as you can at those skills and really focusing on like, I don't want to try to just be better than this person. I want to be the best version of myself that I can be, showing up each day, focusing on the things that help you develop those skills. When I come onto the range, I'm not sitting there thinking, hit the target, hit the target, hit the target, hit the target, because just saying hit the target is not going to help me focus on the things that are going to actually help me hit the target. If I focus on my body position, my breathing, my sight alignment, my trigger, and my follow through, if I do each one of those things really well, I'm giving myself the best chance to hit the target. Whereas if I'm just thinking hit the target, I'm not thinking about the things that are actually going to build that shooting position and process to hit the target. So I think it's the same in sports where you want to build the fundamentals, work on the fundamentals, because then you have the tools that are necessary to have success.
0: What legacy do you hope to leave behind in the sport of biathlon when you get the chance to look back at your career? You've done it as an actual competing athlete, now you're looking at growing the future of the sport. What's your hope to leave behind for the sport overall?
1: I think my hope to leave behind would be just translating some of that knowledge and those lessons that I've learned to others to help them in whatever they are planning or whatever their goals are. And yeah, to hopefully build a lasting community in Northeast Wisconsin and in the U.S. As a whole. I mean, in a lot of ways, it's not about me. It's not about my results or what I was as an athlete. It's just now taking what I've learned and investing in the future.
0: And, you know, you've had opportunities to see the world in what you've done so far in your life. Why did you want to come back to Wisconsin?
1: Yeah, I mean, I never thought I'd be moving back to Northeast Wisconsin. If I'm honest, I really had no plans or goals to. But with what Aaron's has built in Brilliant, it really was an opportunity that I couldn't pass up. They've invested heavily into their community. They want to give back. And I think the heart of that company is something that I can really get behind because I feel like it really aligns with a lot of things that are important to me. And I mean, they built this amazing facility that I really want to see grow and into its full potential and to give local kids and parents the opportunity to really be able to fully enjoy that facility that they built. And so ultimately, Aaron's and the Aaron's and Arc Center is the thing that did bring me back to Northeast Wisconsin. There's a ton of work to be done there. I still don't know how long of an investment it's going to be in terms of how long is it going to take to really build the things that were in the vision that we have. But I think that ultimately we're trying to build something that's not currently there. And I think the result of that could be hugely beneficial for a lot of people.
0: Before we wrap up this segment, Paul, in the last minute and a half or so that we have in it, could you maybe give listeners just how the sport actually works? What are some of the rules? What's the penalty situation? All that kind of stuff. Maybe just share with listeners, give them a little more of a background on the sport.
1: Yeah, so biathlon combines cross-country skiing and shooting. The reasons why those two things got put together was ultimately way back in the day in Scandinavia, people would hunt on skis to provide for their family, and then that turned into a military exercise and border patrol to be able to protect the things that they loved, especially during World War II. And so those exercises or practices that were kind of turned into these races then ultimately came to biathlon and what it is that we know today. At the end of the day, it's a race. And so the time starts when you leave the start gate and it stops when you cross the finish line. You go ski loop, you come into the range and you shoot. And for every missed shot, you get penalized, whether it be skiing a penalty loop or having time added on to your race time. So it's really all about how do you ski the course as fast as you can, just like a running race. But then in the middle of it, you have to be able to stop and focus and hit your targets and not take too much time, because the more time you try to hit the targets, the more time you're wasting while you're trying out on your race time. But at the same on the same account, you can't be sitting there all day, or you don't want to waste time or do it too fast and then miss shots and then have to ski a bunch of penalties as well. So ultimately it's all about that, finding that balance, and you have to be really fit and you have to be focused. I know that there's always new opportunities, because if you have one bad shooting, you can come back and maybe still have a good day.
0: All right. With that, we're going to take our last break. You're listening to Biz Talk with Score on WHBY, and we'll be right back after these messages.
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3: 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New North, the Regional Marketing and Economic Development Corporation, is an active supporter of SCORE. The New North facilitates economic growth and helps people in this region live their best lives. And finally, since 1919, Baird has guided families through investment, trust, estate, and tax planning advice. No matter what the future brings, you can be confident you're ready because your family is Baird's focus. And Rick, I'll turn it over to you to wrap up the show.
0: All right. Thanks, Terry. Hey, Paul, how can people learn more about the Aaron's Nordic Center? And how can they get in touch with the Aaron's Nordic Center?
1: Yeah, you can go to our website, aaronsnordic.com, or you can come check us out in person. And we're located right next to Round Lake Farms in Brilliant, Wisconsin, just south of town. Or follow us on Instagram, Aaron's Nordic, and stay up to date on all the events we have going on.
0: So I can only imagine this because I'm not a world-class athlete like you are, but you're out skiing in a competition and you're going a million miles an hour in your head, and all of a sudden you get to the point where you have to stop and shoot your rifle and accurately hit targets. How do you do that, and how can you apply what you do there to other areas of your life for anybody that's listening to maybe be able to look beyond just the moment to time and focus more on the accomplishment of what you're trying to achieve?
1: Yeah, I mean, I think a lot of people, they like to ask, how do you control your heart rate? And my answer is very simple. You can't. You can't control your heart rate. And there's a lot of other things in life that you can't control. You can't control the wind. You can't control what other people are doing on the range. But when you come onto the range, you have to try to hit those targets. And so the focus needs to be doing what can I do with what I have, where I'm at, to be able to accomplish that goal. And I think that it's just like in business. We all have targets that we want to be able to hit. The market might be going crazy. Other businesses might be doing different things. But at the same time, you're all on the same range trying to hit your own personal targets. And so you have to focus on the things that you have and developing those skills as best as you can to be able to hit that target. Trying to find those things that are your anchor that are going to help you stay focused to do it. And so I think the metaphor of biathlon is a great way to be able to explain some of these things. And it's one thing that we hope to do at Aaron's Nordic Center, get corporate groups to come out to be able to learn some of those skills to translate back into their life, be able to help them hit their goals. And so hopefully people can come out, learn some of those skills, enjoy biathlon, and then be able to be more effective in whatever they are trying to accomplish in their life.
0: All right, Paul, we really appreciate you coming on the show this morning. Again, you want to pay attention to what's going on at Aaron's Nordic Center. A lot of exciting things happening there, and maybe you'll be able to get out there. Hopefully you'll be able to be out there soon and take a look for yourself to see all the great things that are taking place out there. You're listening to Biz Talk with Score, and I just want to thank you for listening. Without you, we don't have a program. So thanks again, and we'll see you next time.
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22: News. I'm Brian Clark. President Trump says he'll appeal to the Supreme Court after a panel from the D.C. Circuit blocked construction of the White House ballroom, saying that Congress must authorize construction. More from ABC Stephen Portnoy in Washington.
23: Pushing back against the ruling, Trump arguing his ballroom will serve as a desperately needed military center. In court papers, the administration says at 90,000 square feet, nearly twice the size of the existing mansion, the ballroom would serve as a physical barrier, protecting the rest of the White House complex and housing a drone port on its roof.
22: Overnight, President Trump's former personal attorney, Todd Blanche, was confirmed by the Senate as the new attorney general.
24: On this vote, the yeas are 50, the nays are 49. The nomination is confirmed.
22: Finalized at 4:31 this morning, Republican Senator Bill Cassidy was the key vote in favor after Republican Susan Collins and Lisa Murkowski voted against Blanche. ABC's Olivia Rubin has more on their reasons.
25: They opposed Blanche in part because of his involvement in granting an unprecedented tax immunity deal to President Trump, blocking the IRS from continuing any audits into Trump, his family, or the Trump Organization. Blanche also, of course, helped create that so-called anti-weaponization fund, which has since been scrapped, but would have used nearly $2 billion in taxpayer dollars to pay out those who claim they were mistreated by the government, including possibly the January 6th rioters.
22: As firefighting activity continues in the western U.S., the fate of two crew members unknown after their heavy lift helicopter crashed during operations fighting fires in Utah. Rescuers have not been able to reach the scene. Meanwhile, authorities in Oregon say a bulldozer operator was killed as he tried to corral a wildfire, but the fire cut off his only point of escape. You're listening to ABC News.
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22: The Labor Department's July jobs report was the opposite of expectations, and not in a good way, as the private sector shed 23,000 jobs last month. KPMG chief economist Diane Swonk said the numbers are going to make the Federal Reserve's job a bit more complicated.
4: This doesn't take a rate hike off the table in the month of September, but it makes it much more fraught with risks now to the labor market if inflation remains persistent.
22: Fresh evidence that lifestyle changes can help prevent dementia. A study published in Neurology found that people who entered old age with normal blood pressure, no diabetes, and no history of smoking lived 13 years longer without dementia than those who had all three risk factors. Yuri Benajad is with the ABC News Medical Unit.
5: Previous studies have found that eating a balanced diet, staying physically active, and challenging your brain with new skills can also help reduce your risk. But genetics can also play a role here. That's something that is out of our control. Doctors say it's normal to have memory changes as we age, but with dementia, those forgetful moments can really disrupt daily life. And while there is no cure, there are treatments that can slow the progression of the disease.

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11: Highs level off around 82 today under mainly clear skies, northwest winds 5 to 10 miles per hour. Mainly clear skies again tonight, lows dip down to about 63. Cloudy skies expected tomorrow, chance of thunderstorms. High temperatures reach up to 82. I'm meteorologist Paul Frombly with your weatherology forecast on WHBY. Right now, 68.
12: 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I've been surfing here since I was a kid. Now, seeing my grandson out on the water, it means everything to me. Watching him and taking in the blue waves, the sea breeze, the blurry horizon.
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14: 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Nina Menasha Fire Rescue Chief Travis Tesh says his department got help from everywhere.
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18: 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Happy to have Rob joining us here in the studio. Another busy week, I'm sure, that you have had.
19: Mm-hmm.
18: Yes, he's been making his lists and talking about the busy week he's had.

0: Bad. Checking them twice.
1: And checking them twice, yes. And we encourage our callers, you know, if you do have a question or you would like to talk to us or send us a text, remember you can do that at 920-281-1150. And we have a caller already on the line, someone that was very organized and got their call in right away. So we're gonna start the show with our call. So caller, you can go ahead with your question or comment for Rob.
2: Good morning.
1: Good morning.
2: I was wondering if Rob could share a little information about chimney swifts and that they're starting to get ready to migrate. If we could have a little chat about that.
0: Definitely. So we have on the line Nancy Navak. She's heavily involved with, for years, she's been heavily involved with monitoring chimney swifts during the migration. Of course, chimney swifts are one of the earliest migrants. They're getting ready, like Nancy said, to go now, and they're becoming increasingly rare in Wisconsin. So what Nancy in our area and others have been doing is organizing kind of fun events called Swift Nights Out, which is where volunteers go out to known chimney swift locations, or if they find a new one, they'll go there, and they'll actually be there at sunset to count chimney swifts that are going into their roost. So what happens is at night, in the evening, chimney swifts that are in the area all kind of funnel into one roost, which in a lot of cases are some of the old chimneys in some of our communities. And volunteers will go check them out, and they'll count how many swifts are going into each roost. Ooh, my chair just sank down. So they can keep track of chimney swift populations, and they can record those online. So we have years and years of data that are being built. And of course, like I said, chimney swifts are August migrants. They're just getting ready to leave now, just like swallows and lots of other birds. So this year, a new tool has been kind of unveiled to help those volunteering at Swift Nights Out to tally or submit their data. And she's here to talk about that and what you can do if you want to start your own swift night out. If you know where chimney swifts are roosting, or if you'd like to be part of the volunteer effort to count them, she'll have some of that information for us, too. So, Nancy, where do you want to start?
2: Hi. Okay. Let's start with the new mapping tool, if we could.
0: Sure.
2: It's a super user-friendly tool for those who want to get out and monitor just watching swifts at night. And the Wisconsin Chimney Swift Working Group, which I'm a volunteer with, partnered with American Bird Conservancy, and we came up with this mapping tool. And it is so simple for people to just go online and say, this is where I was, this is what I saw. And that's basically it. Like, I watched 20 chimney swifts drop into this chimney. And then we can track those trends of which chimneys are being used for their roosting sites. And the reason that we're doing this, Rob, is that the chimney swift has lost 72% of its population in the last 50 years in North America. That's just a frightening statistic. And we are trying to figure out what's actually going on with this bird. There's very little known about this bird compared to so many other animal species. And tracking their population trends is something that we're trying to find out. Okay, are they using these chimneys? Why not? What are their nesting success rates and things like that? So I can stop now.
0: Oh, you're doing great. I love it. So Nancy, okay. I'm assuming the population loss, just like everything else, has to do with, you know, the way we use our land, pesticide use, because chimney swifts are, you know, 100% insectivores. And if they're, you know, if we're spraying for insects and spraying pesticides and insecticides, obviously their prey is going away too. And that could be part of the reason why, as well as destruction of their habitat, which in a lot of cases are these old historic buildings and chimneys and rooftops and other structures that are being, you know, torn down and lost and being replaced with newer types of structures that don't provide that habitat.
2: Right.
0: What can you tell us about the birds themselves? Like chimney swifts, you know, a lot of people call them flying cigars because they literally look like a little cigar with wings and flying around. What else can you tell us about the birds themselves?
2: Yeah, well, one of the coolest things I think about the chimney swift is it provides free entertainment for all of us.
0: Oh, yeah.
2: You can go out and watch that phenomenon like you were talking about when they funnel into the chimney at night. It's like, what bird does that? Why would it go into this brick structure when it's ready to go to sleep? But that's where they roost because they can't perch like, you know, the songbirds that we usually visualize sitting on a branch. Their body shape and where their feet are located don't allow for that, so they actually hang vertically on the inside of the chimney. So they're a very cool bird, and they actually migrate all the way to Peru. So we don't know a lot about them as well as far as what's happening on their wintering grounds. But you're right when you're talking about the insect decline and the loss of chimneys themselves. We're trying to figure out, is that part of the problem that we're looking at here, this habitat loss, which seems to be an overarching concept for much of nature as a whole.
0: Mm-hmm.
2: So, and what people could do, and I know you're so good at this, is if you take care of one thing, you're actually taking care of more than one thing. So, like, if you planted a nice little butterfly garden in your yard, then you're attracting these really great beneficial insects. And as you said, the chimney swift is an aerial insectivore, so it depends on flying insects as its diet. And if we're all out putting a nice little butterfly garden in our front yard or in a side yard, and it, they don't have to be monstrous in order to attract these insects and to have a place for them to multiply themselves, then we're benefiting the insect population and we're benefiting the bird population at the same time. So I think anybody who's listening, it's such an easy thing to do to take to heart, and butterfly gardens, unlike other kinds of gardens, are so easy to maintain. I have one and I'm lazy, but I'm telling you, I've had the rusty patch bumblebee in my garden, in my front yard, in Green Bay, you know, right in the city. And I had a yellow bumblebee in my garden the other day, and that's also pretty rare. So I'm really excited about what's happened since I put this garden in, and I know you've had Justin from Stone Silo Prairie on in the past, and we got all of our plants from him, and we are just thrilled. We're actually expanding to make more of our front yard a garden space. So,
0: oh, good.
2: Again, everything's not in a silo. Everything kind of depends on each other. And so, again, when you're addressing one thing, you're addressing more than one thing.
0: Yeah.
2: And our chimney swifts are a really cool bird, and they could use everyone's help. As far as the swift night out goes, it's so easy. You don't have to be a scientist. You don't have to be a birder even to do this monitoring. What we're doing is actually sending people to old historic chimneys, like you had mentioned, old schools, old churches, the historic sections of towns, and to just watch a chimney and see if chimney swifts might be circling around it and doing their chittering. And then around sunset, they do drop in. That's when they're resting at night. And so we're just asking people to observe it and count how many swifts go in the chimney, document it, and go online. It's such a simple process. It wouldn't even take 5 minutes to fill out that simple, simple form. And if people are interested, they could go to the working group's website, which is wiswifts.org. So our name is Wisconsin Chimney Swift Working Group, but WISWIFT is a lot easier to remember. And then you can find all of that information right there about the swifts and how to go out and count on your own. It's so simple. We just basically we recommend people go to a location about a half hour before sunset just to get an idea, see if they can see swifts in the area, hear swifts in the area. And then once sunset happens, just hang out. And if swifts start coming in, then they count them. If they don't, honestly, zero is still a number for us, because if it's a viable chimney, meaning it's not capped or, you know, it looks like a good possible chimney for swifts, we want to know that information, because zero is still a number. Like, why are Swifts in this chimney and not in this chimney? And those are things we're trying to find out. But
0: yes.
2: That's it. You don't have to know science. You don't have to know bird colors or feather colors, mm-hmm. or male or female. So it's pretty cool stuff.
0: Yeah. And they're so easy to identify. Like I said, a lot of people call them flying mm-hmm. cigars because they don't really have a tail. It's just like a little cigar-like body right. with long wings on each side. Some people do confuse them mm-hmm. for bats, especially if they do find them in the roost, because they kind of hang upside down like a bat, but they're birds. And they spend the night in their roost. They're not hunting at night. They're actually sleeping. Then they get up at dawn and take off. So anywhere you think might have them. You know, I just saw some this summer for the first time. You probably are already aware, but I saw them at Point Beach at the Nature Center the first time. So I don't know if they're coming in there at night or not. I'll have to get there at dusk and watch. And maybe you already know about that site, but I've never seen them before until this summer.
2: I didn't know that, but that is really good to know.
0: And yes.
2: That's super cool. And I'm sorry, I don't mean to be hogging up your program.
0: No, you're fine. You got a few minutes, and we got to take a break.
2: I just wanted to say that's really good to know, because also just 2 weeks ago, members of the working group and UW Green Bay partnered up, and we wrote a grant to the Bird Protection Fund help do some boots on the ground research in actual nesting chimneys. And so we're asking if anybody knows of locations, or if you yourself are a homeowner where Swifts do use your chimney, we would love to be able to talk to you about that and see if there's a possibility of us coming to your chimney to monitor when they come in. So it's very exciting, because this is also leading us to an answer for what's happening with their population.
0: Yes. Well, thank you. So I just want to ask you really quick. I hope I don't get yelled at for keeping mm-hmm. you on the air. But do you know offhand what the largest roost is that you've found? Like, how many birds?
2: That I've seen in, like, the Green Bay area that I know of, it's been over 1,000 Swifts.
0: No way.
2: And, yeah, that
0: in
2: was
0: in one
2: that.
0: Roost?
2: Yes.
0: Wow.
2: Mm-hmm. So it's so cool. And there are roosts in other cities in Wisconsin that are that size and larger.
0: Oh.
2: There's an Okauchee chimney, and I can't remember the city that it's in right now. But I bet if you Googled it, you would find something about chimney swifts there. It's just a phenomenal spectacle.
0: Wow.
2: There's one in Madison that has over 500 to 1,000. And the Abbey in De Pere used to have over 1,000. And unfortunately, that one was capped. So we don't know what happened to those swifts. And, again, we want to protect their habitat and do all we can for them.
0: Yeah. Well, thank you so much for this call. And if you're doing these counts throughout the month, if you want to call back each week and just give a little reminder and update on where there might be events that people can go to, or we'll keep reminding them how to sign up or how to start one on their own. So feel free to call
2: awesome.
0: Back each
2: thank
0: week.
2: You so- okay. Thank you so much, Rob.
0: You're welcome. Have a good weekend.
1: Okay. Thank you, Nancy, for that call. We appreciate it. Lots of interesting information mm-hmm. on chimney swifts. It is time for us, as you mentioned, though, to go to a break. So we will do that right now, and we'll have more of Outdoors with Rob Zimmer in a few minutes.
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1: Welcome back to Focus Fox Valley and Rob Zimmer Outdoors. We're off to an exciting start today. Lots of participation from our listeners, which we love. Mm-hmm. We've had two text messages that have come in, and we had a chance to look at those pictures. The first one, beautiful picture of a butterfly and cozying up to some pretty petunias. And the texter was asking if that was a swallowtail. And your answer is?
0: Yes, it's a giant swallowtail, which is one of the rarest swallowtails found in our area. It used to be 20 years ago we didn't get those here. But now, because one of their native host plants, which is prickly ash, a lot of people don't like that, but it is one of their native host plants. It's prickly ash is like a citrus tree. It basically is like a tiny miniature orange or lemon. And down south of us, you know, all the way to the Gulf Coast, they host in citrus trees, you know, lemons, oranges, things like that. So they use prickly ash, and we're seeing more and more giant swallowtails here in our area. It's Wisconsin's biggest butterfly. A lot of people confuse it for a tiger swallowtail because it's kind of the same colors, kind of yellow. But the giant swallowtail is dark brown instead of black. And the bands actually go the opposite way. Like on a tiger swallowtail, the stripes go vertically. Whereas on the giant swallowtail, they're kind of horizontal. So congratulations, you got a giant swallowtail. And I posted pictures of those this week. I think it was earlier this week, out at Ledgeview Nature Center in Chilton. They were all over the purple coneflowers. And they really are a huge butterfly. They can be 6 inches across. They're giant, even bigger than a tiger swallowtail. And that's how they got their name. So congratulations, right in your yard. It looks like... I'm trying to remember now. I didn't get a super close look, but it looks like it's on tall garden phlox, which is one of their favorite plants. If you have tall garden phlox, watch for the giant swallowtails or bee balm. At Ledgeview, they were on purple coneflowers, so they really like those three plants.
1: I have tall garden phlox. I will watch.
0: Watch. Yeah.
1: I did see, but I didn't know what it was, but now seeing the picture, we were eating outside and one flew over our heads and it was so big. Mm-hmm. It was so big. That's why it really caught my attention, bigger than a normal butterfly would be.
0: And if you have the phlox, that's probably what they're drawn to that.
1: So thank you to our listener because I didn't know what that was either until I saw the picture. Mm-hmm. And then our second text is a picture of an apple tree with... something in it, and I'm going to let you describe what that is.
0: Yeah, it looked to me, I couldn't tell super close up, but it looked to me like probably fall webworm, which is a species of moth that makes like a web nest, lays its eggs, and then the caterpillars that come out make like this web nest. You've probably seen them in the spring, the eastern tent caterpillars do it. In the fall, it's the fall webworms, and we're close enough to fall where they're starting. Depending what kind of tree it is, they can eat quite a bit, but they are natural. A lot of times your birds will just eat them all. If you have catbirds or robins or waxwings or bluebirds, they take care of those caterpillars pretty quick. If you're concerned about it, I would just snip off that branch that nest is on, because what they do is they go out all day long and eat the leaves of the trees, and then they come back to that web at night. So you could chop that off and just dispose of it if you're concerned, you know, about your they're not going to eat the apples themselves, but they could eat the foliage. Generally not, they're not going to eat the whole tree. They're just going to eat enough to feed themselves until they transform into moss themselves. But if you're concerned, I would just snip off that branch that web is on. Probably do it if you can get out there at night. Otherwise, do it during the day, and then, the caterpillars, they won't have a home to come back to, which is kind of mean. But, yeah, if you're concerned, I would just snip that off. Don't burn it. You see posts all over Facebook about you have to take a torch and you have to burn it. You know, you could burn the whole tree down if you do that, so that's kind of silly. Just snip it off if you can reach it, or get a lopper that you can reach it with and snip it off.
1: Okay.
0: Because they do go back to that same web every night.
1: And it's a good reminder. We've been getting great calls and texts. And so if you are interested in getting your question into Rob, you can do that at 920-281-1150. And we always encourage you to do that sooner rather than later, because mm-hmm. once we get knee deep into some of our topics, then it's a little harder to fit it in. So we do appreciate, we want to make sure that we get those questions answered.
0: Yeah. And the pictures are so nice, because then there's no question. I mean, I can look at it and tell you what it is. A lot of times, you know, if you get a call, you try to describe it and you might be way off. So if you can get a picture, text it in or email it in.
1: Yeah. And we can make it nice and big on our computer screen. We're seeing it on the big screen. So it works out really, really, really well.
0: And that works well too for people who are shy. Cause I get the statement all the time that, well, I'm too shy, I don't want to hear my voice. Well, text it in.
1: Call. I think it's gotten very popular for people to text mm-hmm. in. It's a safe, easy way to do it. And as you said, the pictures are really appreciated.
0: Yes, that's a really easy way for me. As long as it's a decent picture, and I can tell you what it is pretty much instantly a lot of times.
1: Yeah. Mm-hmm. Well, let's talk about one of your topics before we go into our birds.
0: I think I'll do, because we'll come back then with my wild music of the week after the break. But I'll if I can do my wild native plant of the week right away, I'll do that. So every week for the past month or so, we've been doing a wild native plant of the week, which is something I've added because native plants are becoming so popular. Today, it's cardinal flower. So cardinal flowers, every year, if you follow my page or if you're on my page, you know every year I say about August 1st, the cardinal flower begins to bloom. That's a gorgeous scarlet, deep scarlet red spike of flowers. It gets maybe 3 to 5 feet tall, blooms every year about August 1st, and it'll last till Halloween if you keep deadheading it or snipping off the flower stalks as they start to fade and turn brown. Just snip it off at the lowest leaf and it'll send up some more. But it is great. It blooms right about now, right about the time that hummingbirds are beginning to migrate. So hummingbirds usually start migrating about the second week in August. That's right about the time cardinal flower starts to bloom, and it's perfect for them because it has big tubular flowers on that big giant spike, and they can just fly up and down the spike and feed on that flower. Tiger swallowtails love it. Giant swallowtails love it. So it's a great native plant to have in the garden. Now, I will warn you, it is kind of touchy. So people who have tried it, a lot of times they're disappointed. It doesn't come back the second year or the third year, or it just withers away. A lot of times that's because we're planting it in the wrong space. I mean, we want it because it's beautiful, but if you put it in the wrong place, it's not going to grow well. It's going to disappear. Cardinal flowers, if you think of where they grow in the wild, they grow in lowland floodplain forests. Like if you go along the Wolf River, like Mosquito Hill, there's thousands of them down along the Oxbow Ponds because that's where they grow. So if you try to grow it in a hot, sunny garden, it's probably not going to do very well. But there are some garden hybrids of cardinal flower that'll do well in hot, dry places. But normally cardinal flower grows in those lowland floodplains where it's pretty shady. They like a lot of shade. There are some, though, you know, like I go to the Scheig Center Gardens here in Appleton all the time, and they have one growing perfectly in the hottest, sunniest, driest place of the garden. It looks beautiful every year. So it's kind of a touchy plant. I tell people just treat it like an annual, and if it comes back the next year, great. But if it doesn't, it's still worth having. And really, you can buy cardinal flower for cheaper than you can buy a lot of annuals these days. You know, you might get one for $8 or $10, which is great. And if it comes back, great. But try to mimic where it grows in the wild. They also don't like really rich organic soil. You know, like a lot of native plants, the crappier the soil, the better. That's where they grow in the wild, and they don't want your rich, you know, loamy compost. They want kind of either, you know, clay or sandy or gravelly soil. But cardinal flower is fun. Like I said, if you've tried it before and it didn't come back, just treat it like an annual because it's worth having just for that month or two in fall when the hummingbirds and monarchs and swallowtails and stuff need it.
1: Yeah, it's a beautiful plant. Mm-hmm. I've never grown it, but I mm-hmm. have neighbors that have. And every year I look at it and think, I've got to give it a try. It's a beautiful plant.
0: Yeah, yes. I was just at Honeymoon Acres in New Holstein. They have some beautiful ones that are probably 3 or 4 feet tall. And again, it's not too late to plant. Snip off the flower stalk if it fades and it'll come right back.
1: Okay. time for our second break, so we will do that. But we've got lots more coming up. Rob is going to be talking about hostas for sun and August plants. So stay with us here on Rob Zimmer Outdoors, part of Focus Fox Valley.
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0: sorry, my microphone or my my headphones came out. So that is our wild music of the week. That, if you live out in the woods somewhere, you probably heard that. Or if you're camping at that high cliff, that is the katydid. So the katydid is essentially like a big, giant, green longhorn grasshopper. It looks like a grasshopper. It's green like a leaf because it blends in with the canopy, the leaves, or it spends in the day. And at night, only after dark, they start to sing that song. And katydid, the name, that's kind of what they sing. If you listen to the call, it's katydid, katydid. Sometimes there's an extra syllable or an extra phrase in there where people have likened it to katydid, no she didn't. Yes, she did, because it's kind of different syllables. So katydid is a green longhorn grasshopper. They're fairly big. You know, they can be as big as your index finger. They can be 3 to 4 inches long. And they sing every night in August. Usually, that's the only time you hear them singing, usually, is in August after dark. In some places, like at High Cliff, you can hear hundreds and hundreds up there. If you're there after dark, either walking the trails or just stop and pull over and listen, especially right in the campground where there's big trees, you'll hear them. And sometimes they do come down to like eye level. Sometimes you'll see them on your screen door or your camper door or your garage door. And they really are cool, big grasshoppers. I love them. And the sound, that's a classic sound of the August night. And that's our wild music of the week, the katydid.
1: Wonderful. Mm-hmm. And you mentioned it's August, and you've got all kinds of things that you're thinking about here in August. August plants and hostas for sun.
0: Yes. So I wanted to talk about, maybe I will do the hostas for sun too. This is actually a request that I got from a listener. Sadly, it was a listener who was damaged by the tornado. There was someone who had tornado damage, and they're already thinking about, you know, replanting. And they said they lost all of their shade. And they're hosta lovers, so they wanted some suggestions for hostas for sun. So here are some. Most of these should be fairly easy to find, especially if you go to a hosta grower, like either Rose Hill Gardens up in Hobart by the airport up there, or the hosta stop over in Plover. They have a lot of these, too. They probably would have all of them. Otherwise, you may have to order them online. You know, our big hosta grower in the area, Ponti Gardens, is no longer open, but you can get them either at Rose Hill Gardens, most of these, or the hostas up in Plover. So hostas for sun, here's 10 great ones, and they're all beautiful. The first one is Rainforest Sunrise. I just love that name. It's such a beautiful name. It's kind of like a yellow and green and lime-colored hosta. It's a smaller to medium-sized one, but it has these gorgeous kind of cupped leaves that are really heavily seersuckered. So that's Rainforest Sunrise. Summit Substance is your great big classic lime green hosta that you see a lot of places. It can be 5 to 6 to 7 feet across. It has huge, a lot of people call them elephant ear leaves. They're just gigantic. That's a good one for sun. Winter Snow, which is actually a sport or a daughter, I guess, of Summon Substance. It's basically Summon Substance, that chartreuse green with a bright white edge. So they call it Winter Snow. And that's another one for sun. Guacamole is a pretty common one. You should be able to find that probably even at like Stein's and places like that. It's a really beautiful kind of bluish green and blue, bluish green and green hosta, different shades. And that's a great one for sun. Stained Glass, which is kind of like a sister plant of guacamole. It's more kind of like a yellowish orange kind of, it gets this yellowish orange tinge to it, but it takes full sun beautifully. Both of those, by the way, guacamole and stained glass, have these giant, fragrant white blossoms that can be, you know, almost as big as the palm of your hand, and they smell incredible. Coast to Coast, which is a giant yellow hosta. A lot of times the yellow ones are good for sun. So anytime you see a yellow hosta, grab it. They do great in the sun. And Coast to Coast is a giant one. It's another one that can be 5 to 6 feet across when it gets mature. And it has these huge yellow leaves with beautiful veining in them. Sun Power, just from the name alone, Sun Power is a great yellow hosta too. This one has really long, kind of curled or undulated leaves. That's a really nice one. June, which is your classic hosta. Everybody loves June. It was Hosta of the Year back in the I think it was 2000 or 2001, and you can grow it anywhere in your yard, full sun to full shade, and it looks beautiful. Another one is Key West. It's another giant yellow hosta. And then On Stage, which is a really cool, almost collector's plant that will turn almost literally pure white in sun, but that one takes sun very well. So those are 10 hosta. It might be 11, actually. 10. 10 great hostas for sun by request.
1: Yeah. Well, how nice of you to fill that request for our listener mm-hmm. that is already thinking about what they're going to do to redo that garden.
0: Yeah. And that brings up a good point because, you know, for a lot of people who were in the storm, you know, their gardens were their life. Like, I'm going to start crying. Mm-hmm. I'm such a baby. But I've had people tell me, you know, I don't care about my house. I don't care about this. All I care about is a baby. Mm-hmm.
1: Yeah.
0: I like my squirrels and my butterflies and my birds. So.
1: Yeah. Yeah. It's what we love. It's mm-hmm. what we love in the summer. I certainly could identify with that.
0: You know, and when their gardens are gone, you know, that's a big, like she said, I don't care about my house. I care about my squirrels and my bumblebees and my hummingbirds.
1: Yeah. So. Yeah. Well, we wish them all the best. We're thinking about everybody, and we certainly hope everyone can get back to that point again as soon as possible.
0: Right. Yeah. And for some people, that's the furthest thing from their mind. But for other people, like I said, their gardens were their life and their passion, especially now at peak gardening season. And to lose your garden this time of year when everything needs it and using it, I mean, it can be traumatic. And
1: absolutely.
0: I feel for them.
1: Absolutely. Well, I think it is a good time for us to take our final break. So we will do that. And when we come back, we've got August plants that we're going to talk about. And I'm sure you have a few more things on your list that you would like to do. So just a reminder, folks, if you do have a question or you want to text or call us, 920-281-1150. And we'll be back with more of Outdoors with Rob Zimmer after these messages here on WHBY.
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3: 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Coming up on Monday, I'll have the latest in WHBY news. First Alert meteorologist David Ernst will have the work week forecast. 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
7: 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We went down to the dam in Menasha. 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I do like beanbag toss, and in the springtime and summer, it's really nice to go out front, get out and get fresh air in the sunlight and relax.
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0: That means it's time for our wild bird, not our wild bird of the week, our rare bird alert, where we talk about different rare birds that were seen over the previous week throughout the area. Now that we're getting into August and migration is starting, we're starting to see a lot more shorebirds show up. Like we talked about the last couple of weeks, we have American avocets that were seen in Brown County and some other different shorebirds that were seen. But one of the cool ones was seen right in Manitowoc. Actually, right in Two Rivers this week, a Pacific loon. So a Pacific loon is different than our normal common loon that's kind of green and black and white. The Pacific loon is kind of like silver or gray and black and white, a really cool bird. And one was seen right about Point Beach area. It was actually seen about 4 miles offshore. So someone was out there in a boat and saw it, and probably fishing or something. But what a cool observation to find a Pacific loon out on Lake Michigan. And loons tend to be kind of earlier migrants, so that one might have been migrating. It could have been here all summer. Who knows if it was that far out. Loons do stay over deeper water, especially the ocean loons like the Pacific loon. There was also one seen, our first record, actually our first Wisconsin state record, if I'm right, was a yellow-throated loon, which was seen up by in the Ashland area, along the Apostle Islands area. But that was a yellow-throated loon, which is kind of like our common loon, but bigger, kind of green, black, and white. But its beak is bright yellow. So unlike the common loon that has a jet black beak, the yellow-throated loon has a white or yellowish, like a light yellow beak. And that was seen earlier this week. They did say that was the first Wisconsin record. Hooded warblers, which are very rare in our area, they're more of a southern species. That was seen, or at least one was seen, at Coeur d'Alene State Park over in Sheboygan. Also in Sheboygan, whimbrels, which are another shorebird. They're the ones that, they're pretty big. They might stand about a foot tall, and they have that huge foot-long beak that kind of curls. It's a really cool beak. And that was seen in Sheboygan at North Point. In Milwaukee all week, they've been seeing a really cool bird, a yellow-crowned night heron. So around here, we're familiar with the black-crowned night heron that kind of looks like a little penguin, you know, when you see them on the shore fishing. The yellow-crowned night heron is a really cool kind of slate-blue, black-and-white bird with red eyes, and it has this distinct yellow crest or plume on its head. And that was really hanging out all this week in Milwaukee. So that was nice to see that. More whimbrels being spotted in the Kettle Moraine State Forest. More hooded warblers. Those were seen in the Kettle Moraine in Sheboygan, the Sheboygan County area. Evening grosbeaks. A lot of people don't want to hear that because that usually means winter is coming. But 4 evening grosbeaks were seen in Forest County. Usually those are way up in Canada, and they come down here only in the winter. But they were seen in Forest County, which I guess is pretty far north, so we'll give them that. But 4 of them at a feeder. In Madison area, 2 Carolina wrens. So Carolina wrens, obviously, are a southern species of wren. Those were seen in Madison. I talked about the American avocets, which were seen in Brown County. Those are shorebirds, again. They're pretty big. They're kind of a brown, black, and white with, again, a really super long, thin black beak. And those were seen in Brown County. So lots of cool birds showing up now that August migration is underway. And we'll talk more about that next week. We talked with Nancy earlier. Chimney swifts are migrating right now. Pretty soon, within a couple weeks, the hummingbirds will be migrating. Tree swallows, purple martins will be leaving. Warblers, all sorts of insects, like monarchs, obviously, start migrating in August. Oh my gosh, I forgot what I was going to say. Oh, the green darner dragonflies, they all start to migrate. And of course, nighthawks usually migrate the last 2 weeks in August. So as sad as it is,
1: I don't want my hummingbirds to leave. They've just been like camping at the feeders. They're just constantly.
0: You probably have 2 or 3
1: them.
0: Weeks yet.
1: Oh.
0: Then they'll be gone. Yeah, usually by September 1st, a lot of the hummingbirds and swallows and swifts and
1: we've already noticed not too many orioles at the feeder.
0: They're starting to go in August. Yeah. A lot of times they stick around. Right now, a lot of the orioles are molting, so they're getting out of their breeding plumage and into their non-breeding plumage. So they're kind of quiet when they molt because it's kind of a difficult time of year for them. But yeah, that's our rare bird alert.
1: Rob, we've only got about a minute left.
0: Oh, no.
1: Yes, and we had a person that texted in, and they wanted to know about lavage. And you said there's a couple different ways to pronounce that.
0: Yeah, I say lavage. Some people say lavage. What did they want to know again? I'm sorry.
2: How to grow it.
0: It depends. So you can buy plants of it, or you can get seed. It's really easy to start from seed. But once you have it, you'll have seed forever. In our area, it's not reliable as a perennial herb, but in some areas it is. But here, I'd probably treat it as an annual. Some people can get it to come back every year. You could just pot it up and bring it inside for the winter, but it can get very big. So it can be 6 feet tall, but you'd have to cut it back and just bring, you know, the base of the plant inside. But it's really easy to grow from seed. If you don't know what it is, it's kind of in the celery family. So just like celery and dill and fennel, people will eat the leaves and the seeds. It's a really popular, or it used to be a really popular herb, especially for medicinal reasons. They would take the seeds and the leaves and make a tea out of it. But it is a fun plant to grow. It's kind of like one of those heirloom herbs that a lot of people don't grow anymore. It kind of looks like almost like a parsnip plant with the yellow flowers on top, kind of like a yellow Queen Anne's lace. But it's really easy to grow from seed. A lot of times, though, you can buy the starter plants at a good garden center. Some garden centers won't have it because they stick with the popular new stuff, but you should be able to find it in the spring at most garden centers, or if you have some, you might even find it in some grocery stores. Some grocery stores sell it right in their produce department. But it is fun. Pollinators love it. If you let it go to flower, you can eat it raw. You can eat it cooked. It's a great plant to have. Kind of looks like celery or like parsley. And those leaves are delicious, especially when they first come up in the spring. But then you can eat the flowers, you can eat the seeds, you can eat the stems. The whole plant is basically edible. But just be aware that in some parts of the country, it is a perennial. But if it doesn't come back for you here, I would expect that because it is kind of a warmer weather plant. It will... Oops, I hear music. Hopefully that answers your question. Get the seeds. You can even start it indoors, like any time of year. If you went to a garden center right now, got some seeds, you could probably grow it.
1: Great. That was a great question.
0: Yes.
1: Really interesting. Lavage.
0: Lavage.
1: I know I've heard the word lavage. Mm-hmm. So thank you for a great hour. It always goes too fast.
0: I know.
1: It's wonderful to visit with you.
0: Mm-hmm.
1: We're happy for all of our listeners that you could join us, and we wish you all a wonderful day and a wonderful weekend.
0: Yes.
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7: From ABC News. I'm Sherry Preston. They did it in the wee hours of the morning.
8: On this vote, the yeas are 50, the nays are 49. The nomination is confirmed.
7: The Senate confirming Todd Blanche as the next attorney general after one last GOP holdout, Senator Bill Cassidy, who President Trump primaried out of a job, said he would vote in favor of the nomination. A teenager killing his grandparents, then half a dozen classmates and more at a staff at his school in Thailand before taking his own life.
6: In the terrifying video posted to social media, you see the suspect walking down the hallway and firing shots. Also, people running for safety. The gunman appears to let some students pass before opening fire again.
7: ABC's Marcus Moore at the foreign desk. The country's prime minister says even with 8 killed, it could have been much worse as the gunman had 30 more bullets on him. Social media giant Meta ordered to change the way young people use its platforms.
9: The judge ruling for users under age 18, Meta must eliminate push notifications at night and during school hours, hide like counts, add safeguards for AI chatbots, and put new time limits on the apps. No more than 90 minutes per month.
7: ABC's Andrew Dimbert, the New Mexico judge, finding Facebook and Instagram helped fuel the state's mental health crisis among young people and imposing a $567 million fund for treatment programs. Meta says it will appeal the ruling. An appeals court ruling that the Trump administration must halt construction of the $400 million White House ballroom until Congress gives its okay. Reaction from ABC's Stephen Portnoy.
10: Pushing back against the ruling, Trump arguing his ballroom will serve as a desperately needed military center. In court papers, the administration says at 90,000 square feet, nearly twice the size of the existing mansion, the ballroom would serve as a physical barrier, protecting the rest of the White House complex and housing a drone port on its roof.
7: No U.S.-Iran peace deal, but both sides say they're on the verge of reopening the strait. You're listening to ABC News.
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7: There's a red flag fire warning up throughout much of Washington state as communities take aggressive action trying to prevent more blazes like the one that burned through Spokane. California Interagency Incident Manager Daniel Ramey.
12: These trees are not completely consumed. They could re-burn. So let's say you get a re-spark, you have a lot of wind like we saw on that first day, and it rekindles and makes a jump. We're going to have crews patrolling every single area of this fire, watching for rekindles, watching for a flare-up.
7: Newly released surveillance video shows the moments the gunman opened fire at an Idaho In-N-Out burger last week. ABC's Michelle Franzen has more on the Good Samaritans who were involved.
13: Former Twin Falls police officer Austin James ran toward the gunfire and drew his own weapon, getting shot by the suspect. Inside the restaurant, an off-duty state trooper engaging the suspect and eventually leading employees to safety. Armed civilian Jordan Salinas also firing shots at the gunman.
14: And as soon as some rounds started coming at him, everything changed. Immediately, all that bravado he had immediately crumbled.
13: Investigators are still trying to determine a motive, but say they believe he acted alone.
7: Spider-Man Brand New Day remains number one at the domestic box office over the weekend. Its domestic haul so far, $653 million, the highest 10-day domestic gross in box office history. Sherry Preston, ABC News.
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2: Highs level off around 82 today under mainly clear skies, northwest winds 5 to 10 miles per hour. Mainly clear skies again tonight, lows dip down to about 63. Cloudy skies expected tomorrow, chance of thunderstorms. High temperatures reach up to 82. I'm meteorologist Paul Frombly with your weatherology forecast on WHBY. Currently, it's 74 degrees.
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10: Our guest this week on Veterans Chronicles is U.S. Marine Corps veteran Wade Spann. He served in Iraq from the very first moments of the war. He was later wounded in the fierce fighting inside Fallujah. He later embarked on a nationwide journey to connect with his Marine Corps buddies and others facing challenges back on the home front. And Wade, thanks for being with us today.
11: Thank you, Greg. Just wanted to correct, I got wounded outside of Fallujah, a little town called Al-Karma, northeast of Fallujah. It was after we did the invasion in the spring of 04. So just wanted to clarify that.
10: Near Fallujah. Gotcha. We'll definitely talk more about that in a little bit. But let's start at the beginning of your story. Where were you born and raised?
11: Born and raised in Fairfax, Virginia. I grew up in Burke. In fact, my parents still live in the mean streets of Burke.
10: Excellent. So when did you join the Marine Corps, and why did you decide to join the Corps?
11: So I joined the Marine Corps actually as a junior in high school. I dipped in early because I realized, one, college for me was probably not the best idea at the time. I didn't have the maturity or the drive for that. And so I joined, dipped in, and then when I graduated, I had a choice of time to go to boot camp. And so I picked August 2001.
10: Which is a month before 9/11. Where'd you go for boot camp?
11: Parris Island.
10: So you did go to Parris Island.
11: Correct.
10: Okay, we'll get to 9/11 in a second. We can't just gloss over Parris Island. What kind of a culture shock was that for you?
11: Oh, wow. just thinking back on it, it was definitely a time where I was just, butterflies in your stomach and getting off that plane, and then just being herded and moved around. Very confusing, disorienting, intentional, of course. But it was something that I was so looking forward to, and I was just ready to, commit myself to that endeavor.
10: So even in the difficult moments, you knew this was the right move for you?
11: Oh, without a doubt.
10: Excellent. All right, let's talk about 9/11 now. What were you doing when you found out about it?
11: So we were in swim qual week when 9/11 happened. From my recollection, they quickly pulled us out of the pool, got us out of the pool, marched us to the barracks. And they proceeded to yell at us that we were going to war. Now, every recruit thinks that's what the drill instructors do at one point or time in the training. However, the DIs kept on going in and out of the hut and then coming out even more pissed off and angry. And slowly that afternoon, it was that the morning the attacks happened, and slowly that afternoon we started to piece together. And then that evening, the CO came and spoke to us and briefed us on what had happened. I think, if I can recall, we saw some photos, I think, the next day of what happened. However, the whole time in boot camp, I never saw any of the footage.
10: So you didn't really have much access to the outside world during that time?
11: Intentionally, yes. No. No access. Now, when the attacks did happen, they did say, hey, if you recruit, if you're, your family or something works in the World Trade Center, please come. And we'll give you a chance to call home. I believe we had one.

0: recruit who lost a cousin in the towers. I myself, they asked if I would like to call him because my father had did do business in the Pentagon for his job. I think I was able to call, if I remember, a quick 30-second, yeah, everybody's fine, and then hung up.
1: Okay.
0: So that was the most extent of what I can remember from 9/11.
2: Once you knew everybody was okay, how much time did you spend thinking about how different your Marine Corps career is going to be now that this has happened?
0: This is going to sound kind of bad, but at a young age like that, you know, I just felt like I'd done the right decision and I was ready to go to war. And I was like, all right, this is, you know, I joined in peacetime, but fully expected or prepared to go to war. And this sort of solidified my decision. I right then and there, I knew I'd made the right decision. That, you know, being an infantry Marine Corps service member was the right decision for myself.
2: So you graduate from Parris Island, and then what?
0: Parris Island, graduated in November, then had about a week home, and then reported to Camp Geiger, which is down near Lejeune in North Carolina, for SOI training, School of Infantry.
2: Okay. And how long were you there?
0: 3 months. And, you know, normal training, got the training done, and then I distinctly remember them calling out units, and the majority of the guys all stayed in Lejeune, except for the people lower in the alphabetical order. And they yelled out Victor 1-5 to a few of us, and lo and behold, that's out in the West Coast. So I was very, very pleased with that decision. I was ecstatic. I didn't want to stay in Lejeune. You know, it just wasn't the place I wanted to do my 4 years. So going out to California was a real good trip for me.
2: Is that Camp Pendleton?
0: Yes, correct. Camp Pendleton, California, where I was up at 5th Marine Regiment, or 1st Battalion 5th Marines, on the north side of base.
2: Talk about your time there.
0: Wow. So arrived in San Diego, got shuttled on the base, and then processed. And then eventually, late that evening, after dark, got brought up to camp. San Mateo, which is Area 62, I believe, up in Pendleton, and got dropped to my to weapons company, and was welcomed by my seniors, and just was, you know, of course, a little jittery, a little nervous. You'd heard stories and rumors, and it was, from then on, it was on. You know, I was the new guy on deck, and, you know, learning experiences every day.
2: You had a little smile there when you said welcomed by your seniors. Was that more than a handshake and a pat on the back?
0: might have been, but you know, it was all for camaraderie, and it was all good in my book.
2: So we'll leave that classified. How long were you there then before deploying to the Middle East?
0: So let's see, I got there 2002, early 2002, got to the fleet. That unit had already been stood up to go to Tajikistan after 9/11. However, they were stood down, and so we just started doing our, you know, our normal workup training to be a deploying unit with MUSOC capable, of course. What was that? Marine Expeditionary Unit, Special Operations capable. So we just started training. You know, first getting the lay of the land, getting understanding, you know, what I would be dealing with within weapons company. You know, I got assigned the javelin, became a javelin gunner, so I got proficient with that, as well as learning, you know, because we were a weapons company, we were mounted Humvees, so I started learning to, you know, PM the vehicles, and it just a lot of learning when you get to the fleet that early on. So we did that from 2002, and then rolling into 2003, we started getting all of our certifications and doing all of our work up to prior to deployment. However, I want to say in the fall of 2003, no wait, that wouldn't be right.
2: Probably.
0: 2002, fall of 2002, yeah, correct. Thank you. They sort of had said, hey, we're not going to have a normal deployment. It looks like we're going to go to Iraq. Or, you know, we're going to war. And so at that age, an 18, 19-year-old newly joined Marine is eager and ready for it. So I was excited.
2: So you had a couple months to realize what you were headed towards. When did they actually send your unit over?
0: So I believe late January of 2003 into maybe February, we flew out to Kuwait It was actually a pretty interesting flight. We flew commercial. I want to say it was like either Continental or America.
2: Really?
0: American Airlines, yeah. And it was interesting. I remember it distinctly because we had our weapons on board, of course, and flight stewards were more than gracious with us. They were loving. But they had the cockpit door open. And I remember that, being able to walk up there during the, you know, it was a long flight. I think it was over 20. We stopped in Germany, but we flew from California all the way to Germany for refueling down to Kuwait. And I just distinctly remembering having the cockpit open. You could go up there and talk to the pilots and actually see the horizon up in the air. And that was pretty neat.
2: Wow.
0: Yeah, it was an experience.
2: Yeah, that's pretty good security. They didn't need to close the cockpit on that flight.
0: Correct. Yeah, and then when we landed in Kuwait, it was funny. The stewards were literally like thinking this was the last thing. They were shuttling us with Cokes, waters, any snacks we wanted from, you know, that they were just basically gutting whatever they had on the plane to give to us. It was nice. I got off the plane, got put on buses, then we followed a Humvee, an MP Humvee, out into the desert. Literally had no clue which was up, down, left, right. All the way out to this spot in the desert where the only thing out there I distinctly remember was a generator with a light, and that was it, and that was our camping spot. So we broke out our two-man tents and bivouacked that night, and then woke up to the sun and sort of got started to get in our surroundings.
2: So what did you do while you were still in Kuwait, waiting for what you assumed would come?
0: So since we were a weapons company, we had to pull off gear from ships. I wasn't on that working party, but a lot of guys had to go down to the port and actually pick up the Humvees and get all of our gear, from the the maritime pre-positioning ships. And then we started, PMing the vehicles, getting them ready for combat, started training with them as well, started doing drills, exercises, a lot of field ops. While we were in Kuwait, they slowly, I just remember, our little tent city slowly became they started building those big 40 or 50 man tents in the background behind us, slowly started building the infrastructure there to house us. But we still stayed in two-man tents for a majority of that time. I think once a week they'd bring us hot chow, but other than that we were on MREs and just getting ready for war, and it was exciting times.
2: When and how did you find out it was go time?
0: I think it was the night before we'd had a battalion MWR night, so people were doing skits and contests and stuff like that. And I believe the next day is when they sort of broke the word that, hey, we're going to, our departure time, crossing the LOD, line of departure, is going to be, next morning at 03 or whatever it was. And so we headed to, the first thing was to do, to head to the ammo supply points, pick up all of our ammo, pick up all of our, that stuff. And then we headed out to, out into the desert, left those camps behind, and we headed out into the desert and set up our camping net and parked our vehicles under there, and then got ready for go time.
2: Wow. Wade, let's pause right there.
0: Sure.
2: We'll talk about go time when we come back on Veterans Chronicle.

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17: Welcome back to Veterans Chronicles on the Radio America Network. I'm Greg Corumbus, honored to be joined today by Wade Spann. He's a U.S. Marine Corps veteran of the Iraq War. And I know our listeners and viewers don't want to wait any longer. What was it like when you crossed that line into Iraq?
18: Wow, that was exciting times. I remember, you know, we were told, I think every unit's told they were the first ones across the LOD, but we had the confidence that we were going. The engineers in front of us blew the berm, and we were off. And I remember looking through my night vision goggles and out into the horizon, you could see our artillery firing off into the distance. And you could see the rocket boosters they had on those artillery rounds. I forget the acronym for them, but they were firing off in the distance. And just everything was sort of moving in sync. And it was actually like a almost felt like a well-oiled machine as our battalion moved across the LOD. And we our objective was the Ramallah oil fields. And we'd been training for that target for a few weeks prior to the departure. And we were, as weapons company, following in with Alpha Company, who was actually going to hit the ground. And that morning, you know, as the sun broke, we started taking that objective. And there was some Iraqis that are still there. Most of them were, waving flags and stuff like that. That morning, we experienced our first casualty of the war, which was Lieutenant Childers, who was killed when a Jeep came out of a tank pit waving a white flag. However, as they approached as the vehicle approached the Marines, the guy in the back, I guess, had second thoughts, reached down, pulled out his AK, and started shooting. Lieutenant Childers, from what I understand, caught a ricochet bullet off the asphalt and under his sappy plate, and where it hit one of the major arteries or something like that, and he bled out that morning. So the reality of war quickly struck home, and I remember it happening about 400, 500 meters to my right. As we were pulling to the left to cover the flank of Alpha Company and taking care of some other vehicles that were out in the distance and some tanks and stuff like that, that was eye-opening to see that happen and to know that this war was going to have life-changing impact on everybody's lives. So we got into position in the left flank, and then we had some targets, and we actually shot a couple tow missiles and secured some prisoners and started dealing with the EPWs and handling a lot. We had a lot of people surrender, so we were dealing with that, and that was an experience in itself.
17: Talk about what a tow missile is, and I believe you are believed to be either the first or one of the first to score a hit with the tow missile in the war.
18: My vehicle, actually that was Corporal Brzezowski who shot that tow missile. I had my clue. I wanted to shoot the Javelin, but I believe the price tag on them is discouraging for us to just shoot them willy-nilly. The tow is a wire-guided missile. The technology dates back to, I want to say, the 60s or 70s. But very effective weapon, very long range. It sits on top of the Humvee, and it's very capable round. We hit a vehicle that was out there, and there was probably some people in it. So that was the first start, and that was exciting times to be able to be a part of that. Just the whole day, that day morphed into the next day and the next day because, we didn't get a whole lot of rest for the next 72 hours. And you didn't sleep prior to that invasion.
17: Right. So you secured your objective. Mm-hmm. And then did you hold that or did you keep pushing on?
18: So we held it for, I want to say, a few days. And then the British came in and replaced us. And then from there, we just started pushing up north. And we were on our way. I mean, we were flying up the highways. And it quickly became apparent that the AAVs that are most of our line companies were in, there were some issues with them. Every once in a while, they'd break down, and Marines would have to cross-deck from one vehicle, from one AAV to the next. And I mean, normally, 18 Marines in there is pretty packed, and they were putting in up to 30-some-odd guys in those things. So they were tightly packed in those AAVs. But we pushed north. I remember cutting through Basra on the outskirts of that, and we'd heard about the American POWs and stuff like that. And we pushed up that way.
17: Did you get stuck in any sandstorms along the way?
18: Oh, yeah. That one sandstorm came through, and it was crazy. We literally hit ground to a standstill, that sandstorm. I couldn't tell you how many days it was since the invasion, maybe a week or I don't know. All those days sort of merged together nowadays. But yeah, I couldn't even see my hand in front of my face. And so I put my gas mask. We just sort of put our gas mask on because we thought the respirators would help us breathing. But the one unique thing about putting those gas masks on is it calms you down your breathing. It regulates it. so much that you actually get in a rhythm, and you can, they're usually, I found, and a lot of us found, that you can fall asleep easily on those gas mats, which isn't a good thing because people think you're dying of something, of chemical warfare or something. But yeah, I remember that more, you know, that standstill fit, and we just ground to a halt. And people, it was so bad, people were getting lost stepping out of their vehicles just to use the head. So it was, you're very mindful to keep contact and just push through. I remember that next morning we just had a mess to clean up. All of our weapons were dirty. We just had to take a good hour or so to recollect ourselves, resupply, and we pushed on.
17: We're talking with Wade Spann. He's a U.S. Marine Corps veteran of the Iraq War. We're going to talk more about his service in combat and also the important work that he's done since coming back home. We'll be right back on Veterans Chronicles.
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24: 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The latest WHBY news is coming up. 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
25: Highs level off around 82 today under mainly clear skies, northwest winds, 5 to 10 miles per hour. Mainly clear skies again tonight, lows dip down to about 63. Cloudy skies expected tomorrow, chance of thunderstorms. High temperatures reach up to 82. I'm meteorologist Paul Frombly with your weatherology forecast on WHBY. Currently, it's 74 degrees.
17: Talking about surviving the sandstorm and the initial engagement with the Iraqis in March of 2003. Let's continue on the push to Baghdad now. After the sandstorm, what kind of resistance did you face?
18: We had a couple villages take shots at us on the road, so we engaged. And then pushing up, we were going to go east and come into Baghdad from, at the time it was called Saddam City, now it's called Sadar City. As we pushed up, we had to first cross Saddam's bridge. Before we crossed that, we had to stop a couple times to let our logistics catch up, get our fuel and ammunition, and as well as food. I remember distinctly we had three rounds of incoming from the Iraqi artillery come hit us one afternoon or evening. That was scary. Those incoming, it was scary. But quickly our counter battery, those guys just lit it up. So I don't know what happened to those Iraqis, but they probably didn't have a good day. So the next day we had orders, and we were main element with some of the Abrams tanks to push over, secure Saddam's bridge, make sure it didn't get blown. Take that, and then we'd push farther northeast, and then come around into Saddam City. I remember distinctly looking as we approached the bridge, puffs of and clouds of smoke in the air popping, and it quickly dawned on me that those were enemy mortars dropping on us, doing airbursts and stuff like that. So it was definitely go time. I remember as we approached. The bridgehead, the Abrams were side by side with us. Some of our gunners were engaging. I remember the Abrams tank firing its main battle cannon right next to us, and like I could see the hood of the Humvee bow at the pressure, the overpressure. That was exciting times. Quickly, as I saw a Zeus tank sort of level its guns, which is four anti-aircraft guns, Chevy and the Gun 1 truck with Corporal Mahon as a VC engaged and just destroyed that threat, which was very threatening. And then we crossed the bridge, secured it with all the line companies and our AAVs and the Abrams, and then did a battle damage assessment. And then I believe we probably hung in place maybe that night, and then we started pushing again into Baghdad. We got into the outskirts of Saddam City, and we have a few days there. We try to prevent looting and stuff like that. You know, you don't want the Iraqis looting with RPGs and stuff like that. And then we had orders that the last known site where Saddam had made a public appearance was his mosque, and we were the main element. Our battalion was going to go in there and take over these palaces that he was supposed to be in, as well as hit that mosque and see if he was there. We had a special forces detachment with us, but I couldn't tell you what the unit was. As we approached Baghdad, the heart of the city, they had the Fedayeen fighters, which were Saddam's loyal guys, set off an 18-wheeler full of gas, blew up, so it sort of ignited the, let everybody know that we were in town. And as we came into that city, we called it the gauntlet afterwards, but it was a gunfight that whole night. You know, we came in there zero dark 30, and we didn't stop until about 8 hours later. We had to backtrack from some of our routes, and it was definitely nerve-wracking, you know, seeing guys hopping between buildings and eerily like what I had seen in, say, Black Hawk Down, the movie, and it was definitely kinetic that day. We secured the palace, took it, and then, some of the Fedayeen tried to overrun the position. We took some hostages, or prisoners, I'm sorry. We had our own wounded. We took casualties that day. Gunnery Sergeant Bohr from Alpha Company was killed. You know, we had the Chinooks or the 46s come in and drop off ammo and pick up wounded, and you know, it was pretty kinetic that morning. We had to come in, have A-10s come in for close air support as well, and we secured that palace, and we were there for the next, I want to say, 2 or 3 weeks. Alpha Company hit the mosque. Of course, Saddam wasn't there, as history tells, and. Had that as our AO for the next couple of weeks, and then the Army replaced us. And then we headed down south to Diwania, where we sort of hung out for a minute or two, at least a month, I'd say. And then bussed us down to Kuwait and out of country.
17: Well, a lot of people who obviously weren't there will talk about how quickly U.S. forces got to Baghdad and secured Baghdad. You've talked about how intense the fighting has been, certainly in Baghdad and even on the way to Baghdad. So what's it like as someone who went through it and lost friends to hear, well, that was the easy part, and then it got hard later?
18: Yeah, that was definitely, there was no easy part of that. You know, it was always a challenge. People are entitled to their opinions, but being there and experiencing it firsthand, it was challenging. But we were a competent force. We had trained together. We had really molded. We were a very close-knit platoon, and we were successful because of that, I believe.
17: So you were taken out of country, and when did you come back?
18: So I got back in, I think, to California, I think that June. Then we had a couple, 30-day leave block, and then came back, and we were told that we were going to redeploy to Okinawa, and then from there go back to Iraq the following year. And that was late fall of 2003, or beginning of fall of 2003. So in December, we flew to Okinawa. We were supposed to go there for training and picking up equipment. We did that, and then we boarded planes for about 2 months, and then we boarded planes and flew to Kuwait, and then from Kuwait we went to, I want to say we flew into Al Asad, and then from Al Asad we got sent out to east of Fallujah, camp called Camp Bukrib, which was a few clicks right down the road from 1st Marine Division's headquarters. And our AO was northeast of Fallujah, which was the town called Al-Karma, as well as, I think, Charlie Company operated out of the Abu Ghraib prison. After being in combat that first time, I think all of us were a little bit cocky and arrogant, having survived and come back. However, things quickly changed for us. Our platoon, Task Force Red Cloud, led by Lieutenant Glover, I think we were helping this our fellow battalion out. I think their unit was 2-1 or 1-1. They had Fallujah, and they asked us to kind of assist them in a cordon, and so we did. And our platoon, we started seeing RPGs skipping down Route Michigan at our cordon position, and mortars started getting dropped on us, and one of our guys got shot. So quickly, after those first couple weeks there, we realized that this was a really kinetic place. And then later on, I think in in March, the four Blackwater guys got murdered. So quickly, we knew something was going to happen. And our response was swift. We packed up out of our FOBs and headed south of Fallujah, where we staged, and then we pushed into Fallujah from the south. Our battalion objective at first was to take the soda factory that became our headquarters, and then we pushed up in the lines all the way up to Route Michigan, which is sort of like the dividing main highway through the city, and held those positions. It was all out. We had the Spectre gunship there, and we had a lot of assets on hand. But the enemy was prepared for us, and they were ready to fight. And we took a lot of ground in those first couple days, and then politics stepped in.
17: Explain.
18: As we were taking locations in Fallujah, hard-fought battles, the local Iraqi politics stepped in, asked for us to not take over the city or not do any more advancing. So, as they were trying to broker a peace deal. Unfortunately, history shows that peace deal was nothing sort of what it needed to be. And we had to do some pretty amazing things in that city while we were still doing operations. Our platoon was designated a quick reaction force for the whole battalion, so anytime an incident happened, we were the ones that responded. I remember in outside of Fallujah one night, a CH-53 was shot down. And so we responded to that crash site. The bird had been shot down, but it had a fellow helicopter with it. It had landed, I believe, picked up the casualties, tried to take as much civilized gear, and then was out of there. When we got there, the Spectre gunship sort of showed us, it has this, they call it the Finger of God, so the IR light that we used this to help us get on site. We secured that site, and that morning, I had what we called Saddam's Revenge, which was the double dragon. Food poisoning, I would say food poisoning, but it's something, stomach bug. And so I didn't sleep that night. I sort of posted watch because I couldn't sleep. That morning, as the daylight hit, mortars hit off in the distance, and then 20 minutes later, another mortar got close. So we knew we were being bracketed, and the Humvee in front of us, a high-back Humvee. All these Humvees were, they weren't up, they were sort of, they were quote-unquote up-armored by us. They had some, you know, armor plates, but they were nothing like the fully armored Humvees that we had in, say, 2005 in Ramadi. They took some casualties from the mortar round, and so then Lieutenant Glover decided, hey, we need to get these guys to medical, and we're going to just have them bomb the site. I think we were going to wait around for them to bring in a flatbed truck to put the aircraft on and tow it out of there so it can be used for propaganda. As we mounted up and headed out of that crash site, the enemy ambushed us, and we were in a firefight through a good while, through town. And that's when Private Boy was killed by an RPG. Wise man to the saw, and that was a hard one. We got to the Cloverleaf outside of Fallujah, on the east of Fallujah, and that's where we dropped off the casualties that we had taken. And then we headed back to the soda factory and sort of relaxed. Doc gave me an IV and recuperated. No later than like 2 hours later, we were out on another mission because of one of the company's AAVs had gotten, their driver had gotten killed and had been immobilized. The Marines in that vehicle had dismounted, taken a building next to it, but the enemy were trying to overrun that position. So we came and responded to support them, and we eventually got some Abrams support to come with us, and we pulled those guys out. We needed the Abrams because we needed to tow the AAV out of that area. We weren't going to let it keep it for propaganda. Yeah. And there's also a dead Marine in there. We can't, you know, leave that to the enemy. Resolved that issue, got back to the bay, back to our ad hoc headquarters, and continued to fight through the next couple weeks. You know, things didn't slow down. The enemy was always trying to outmaneuver us or change their tactics on us, but we continue to fight. And it was very disheartening when the news came that we were going to pull out of the city. We had such momentum. We had taken ground. Our platoon had basically doubled the size of our AO in one little firefight when we went to remove a ad hoc roadblock down by the main mosque down in Michigan. And we'd been in some intense firefights with the enemy. And it was frustrating taking these casualties, and especially with Boy. To just walk away from it. But I did that. Then about a month later, we were on a counter-mortar patrol, myself, and our Humvee was hit by two 155-millimeter artillery shells that were buried in the ground, one in the front, one in the back. I don't remember much. I remember hearing my buddy scream, and that was, you know, bone-chilling. And it turned out I took shrapnel to the back of my head as they triaged all of us. The explosion was so big that two of the guys in the Humvee and Lieutenant Glover's vehicle got concussions, so it was a massive explosion. However, at the time in 04, we didn't have combat replacements as they did back later on in the years. So basically, you know, my driver had been shot in Fallujah through the firewall, and he'd stayed in the FOB and waited 2-3 weeks, and then he was back with us. So he got blown up with us, too. And, you know, as we recouped, I spent the night in Camp Fallujah. They pulled the shrapnel out of the back of my head, and then they just said, light, you know, bed rest for 2 days and then light duty for about 4 or 5 days. And then the rest of the month or two that I was in, we were in country, they just packed my head with sterile gauze twice a day to make sure the infection didn't get in there, because if they sutured it, an infection happened, it would have been on my brain. Then came back from that, and then in 05, we were told we wouldn't, you know, normally in the Marine Corps you do two deployments and you're done. We told we weren't going to have to do it. However, I was swapped out to a marksmanship training unit up in the 5th Marine Regiment. The battalion commander wanted us all back, so we all went back to Ramadi. I just had stomach surgery, a very invasive one, and I'd broken my hand as well. But when I realized my buddies were going, I wasn't going to sit behind the sideline. So I went to Ramadi in spring of 05 and did about 3 or 4 months there. And Ramadi was a very kinetic city. You know, you left the wire, you knew you were going to get either shot, IED'd, or a complex ambush, or a combination of those three things. And of the first 5 KIAs, we had 3 of them were third-timers. And so, to me, it was, you know, our numbers were running short for us. And so when they asked if, you know, I wanted to extend. I said, no, I think it's best that I go home. You know, I had to tell my mom that I was going that third time. That broke her heart. So for me, it was just made sense to just get out and give myself an opportunity to maybe go to school and figure my next steps out in life.
0: 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But for the VFW, it means stepping up. 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
32: And your specific action that we'll be talking about today took place on March 24th, 2004. That was a really tense time in Iraq. The insurgency was really growing by that time. It was just a week shy of the killing of the Blackwater contractors in Fallujah that led to the first and second battles of Fallujah that year. Can you tell us a little bit about the climate in Iraq at that time?
6: Well, at that time, we'd done a relief in place of the Army, and we actually moved into Abu Ghraib prison. We're based out of there with 1-5. And we were living there, and the Army was taking care of all the prisoners and taking care of the inner workings of the prison complex. We just used it to live in. And the climate there, we were taking fire, sporadic fire and whatnot. March 24th happened to be the heaviest engagement I'd been in up to that point. And then, there for the first siege on Fallujah, things got pretty hot and heavy with the enemy insurgent activity and whatnot.
32: Right, I would imagine. So on March 24th, you're serving as assistant convoy commander when your unit approached an army convoy stopped along the side of the road. If you could, take us through what happened next.
6: Well, I had two Marine Corps Humvees with us, and we were pushing. We got some ammunition, some Humvee parts, and it was actually one of the first times we'd been in Humvees. I'm with the infantry, and we normally are not doing convoys at that point. And we were pushing south, and my lead Humvee noticed a Army vehicle that had been pulled over to the side of the road, and it had an Iraqi vehicle next to it. All of a sudden, three or four Iraqis piled out of it and started shooting through the vehicle and around it at the Army soldiers, and killed one of them on the spot and wounded two others.
32: Who were these Iraqis?
6: Well, you know, I believe they were Iraqis. I never got the intelligence report on it. They were plainclothes insurgents, and they had new weapons on them. One scratch I found on one was from where he dropped it when we killed him.
32: So you're under some pretty heavy fire from these insurgents. But around that time, you pretty much took control of the action, it sounds, and left your vehicle to take them on, correct?
6: Correct. We couldn't get the Humvee stopped in time, so we picked them up with fire. Our Humvees passed the position, and I jumped out of the Humvee, actually clotheslined myself with the communications gear, and I fell down. And probably fortunate for myself, I got back up and engaged two insurgents and put them down about 25 to 50 meters away, and closed with the Army vehicle and gave aid to a wounded soldier hit in the armpit and the quadricep. And my Marines gathered on my position. One of them took over the aid, and I noticed a 50 caliber machine gun that the soldiers had on their vehicle. I went ahead and mounted that, noticed it was unloaded, loaded it. One of my friends, John Hodgen, actually drew fire away from me while I did that by standing out in the street and putting precision rifle fire and a 40-millimeter grenade fire on a far ambush position. And we had two machine guns that had engaged us that was set up in a little compound. Engaged them with a 50 caliber machine gun, set one of them we put one of them down, and the other one caught on fire with the armor-piercing incendiary rounds we were using at the time. And reinforcements came and ran out of ammunition because for some reason the Army Humvee had the ammunition locked up in the back of the vehicle with a chain. So I climbed back through the Humvee, grabbed the M249 squad automatic weapon from one of the wounded, and put down the rest of the reinforcements, and John Beck and Song, some of my other Marines, were heavily engaged in the fight. And Hodge and Drew, he actually decimated their reinforcements with his 40-millimeter grenade launcher from one of their cover concealed positions.
32: So eventually you were able to eliminate the enemy. What happened at that point? You pretty much led the evacuation or set up for the evacuation, correct?
6: Correct. Their Humvee had been demolished by the fire, by the machine gun fire. We had two wounded, one dead. There's no Army units around, so we went ahead and called in an air medevac, and it actually was an Army Blackhawk that came in out of the grain zone, I believe. And we called that in, coordinated for helicopters to screen our movement, and about 15 minutes later, an Army unit came up and took over. They relieved us in place after the medevac happened, and we loaded their dead soldier up to their unit. And we went ahead and evac'd from the situation and pushed back to our base.
32: Very well said. Well, Staff Sergeant Bart Cole, recipient of the Bronze Star with Valor, thank you very much for your service.
7: Thank you, sir.
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12: From ABC News, I'm Sherry Preston. As of right now, no deal between the U.S. and Iran on that crucial waterway, the Strait of Hormuz, that has been at the center of the war. Iran issuing dramatic new demands today, and the UAE says it was targeted by Yemen's Houthi rebels. ABC's Gio Benitez with more.
13: Well, the U.S. and Iran say that they are on the edge of a deal to reopen the Strait of Hormuz. One Iranian official tells ABC News that a deal is close between Iran and Oman on shipping in the strait. A U.S. official said that any of the routes agreed to will be, quote, without any impediments like tolls. A spokesman for Iran's parliament added that implementation of the agreement is still subject to final approval by all parties.
12: The end of the 60-day period to negotiate a final deal will end in just over a week, but could be extended. A win for President Trump's former personal lawyer, Todd Blanche, who will now be in charge of the Federal Justice Department. The vote taken early this morning on Blanche's attorney general confirmation with a last-minute yes being from Senator Bill Cassidy, who lost his seat to a Trump-backed opponent in his primary. An appeals court ruling that the Trump administration has to stop construction on the big ballroom until Congress gives its approval. Louisiana Republican Senator John Kennedy says he'll give it a yes.
14: I mean, the security will be much better there than, for example, the ballroom at the Washington Hilton.
12: Vermont Democratic Senator Peter Welch.
15: What you have is a president who is overreaching well beyond the authority of the executive. But unfortunately, unless we get Republicans to stand up for the legislative branch, he's going to get away with it.
12: A deadly school shooting in Thailand that began when the teenage gunman murdered his grandparents, then went to his school and began firing.
16: Authorities have released no clear motive for the shooting, only saying that the suspect was, quote, carrying pressure and tension. And while these types of shootings are rare in Thailand, this is the third school-related shooting in the country this year.
12: ABC's Marcus Moore. You're listening to ABC News.
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12: A manhunt in New York State for a man suspected of killing his father, then setting fire to his home.
28: Police say 32-year-old Thomas Ryan is considered armed and dangerous, allegedly carrying chopped wood into his father, Robert Ryan's home on Thursday. Then a loud bang before he's captured on doorbell camera, allegedly running away. the home engulfed in flames.
12: ABC's Ike Ajachi. Ryan's sister says he has long suffered from mental illness and recently stopped taking his medications. Emergency in Puerto Rico. Restrictions now in place across the island amid severe drought. ABC's Ashant Singh has details.
0: More than 180,000 customers in San Juan and six surrounding municipalities are now on a rotating schedule that can leave them without running water for 48 hours at a time. Nearly 68% of Puerto Rico is now in drought. San Juan has had just over 2 inches of rain since the start of meteorological summer, more than 9 inches below normal, and just July brought only about half an inch, the driest July on record there. And the drought is expected to both persist and possibly even expand.
12: It was a daring rescue, going there in complete darkness and extreme cold temperatures. The mission is in Antarctica to fly out an ailing scientist. The plane flew in temperatures as cold as 45 below in total darkness because it's winter there. The scientist was then flown 2,300 miles back to New Zealand and is now being treated. Sherry Preston, ABC News.
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0: Welcome to Intelligent Medicine, America's foremost program on health, medicine, and nutrition, featuring the latest on both conventional and alternative therapies. Now, here's Dr. Ronald Hoffman.
1: Welcome back to another hour of the weekend edition of Intelligent Medicine. 877-726-8255 is our number. And that's the way you get questions to us. You can call us 24-7, 365, not just during this program, but anytime, because the answer box is ready to take your question. You can record it, and we're going to air it on a future edition of Intelligent Medicine and answer your questions. We got some interesting questions teed up for you today, but before we get to questions, let's talk a little bit about supplements and cancer. We often talk about vitamin D, and I consider vitamin D, you know, along with fish oil perhaps, as kind of the Swiss Army knife of nutrition. It's got so many benefits, and we like to call our shots honestly here on Intelligent Medicine. So we don't just talk about positive studies. We also talk about ways where sometimes supplements fall short in terms of delivering promised benefits. So here I'm going to talk about a study that shows that high-dose vitamin D doesn't help patients with metastatic colon cancer survive longer. Okay? And it's an interesting study, but it does not negate the potential benefits of vitamin D3 for cancer. So follow this closely. They've done some preliminary studies that showed that giving high-dose vitamin D to patients with metastatic colon cancer — this is colon cancer that's spread throughout the body — it is unresectable. In other words, there's no point in cutting out the colon cancer, because if it's in your lungs or if it's, you know, elsewhere in your body, you know, it, just taking it out of one place isn't going to cure it. So it has to be treated with chemo and immunotherapy. And even then, the likelihood of survival is improving, but still not that great. Still not that great. So they said they wanted to study whether giving high-dose vitamins D to patients in that predicament could prolong disease-free survival. And this is based on a previous study. They did a previous study and suggested, yes, there was a hint that, yeah, it might have prolonged disease-free survival. But it was a small study, and they said, well, you know, that study wasn't good enough. It wasn't statistically significant. So let's try and replicate that, but with more people, and with more potentially statistical significance. You need, you know, small study, like a couple dozen people. Okay, there's some benefit, but that doesn't prove anything. So they did a larger study, 455 patients with previously untreated, unresectable, in other words, beyond the point where you could cut the cancer out, metastatic colorectal cancer. It had spread. Average age 59, roughly 50-50 male-female. And they either gave them 400 international units of vitamin D, which is kind of a standard dose. You know, you might find that in a multivitamin. Or a loading dose of 8,000 of vitamin D3, followed by 4,000 international units. I might add that, you know, a little bit of criticism of the study is they think that's astronomically high. That's not really astronomically high. So I wonder if they had more aggressively treated patients with vitamin D3. But they probably had trouble getting through the safety committee on that, because at higher doses, some people run into trouble with high-dose vitamin D. But this is as high as they safely allowed them to go. And what they found was that there was no significant difference. High-dose vitamin D3 added to standard chemotherapy did not significantly improve outcomes compared with standard-dose vitamin D3 for patients with metastatic colorectal cancer.

Okay, so they basically putting a kibosh on high dose vitamin D. But, and this is a big but, there is a lot of evidence that vitamin D3 can reduce your likelihood of developing advanced cancer. Remember, this is a study that is looking at the barn door after the horse gets out. These patients probably had never taken vitamin D before. They got metastatic colon cancer, and then they were given high dose, and maybe that's too late. Maybe that's too late. But it's clear that there is a benefit of vitamin D supplementation on reducing the likelihood of developing an advanced cancer. And this is overall, when it comes to cancer, vitamin D may decrease tumor invasiveness and propensity to metastasize, leading to reduced cancer mortality. And they have found that higher levels of vitamin D at diagnosis have been linked to longer survival in cancer patients. And they've actually, there is a big trial called the VITAL trial. They found that in the vitamin D arm, the incidence of cancer was comparable. It didn't prevent them from getting cancer, according to the study. Now, maybe a little bit, but not to statistical significance. But for cancer death, there was a significant difference, suggesting a potential role of vitamin D in reducing metastatic or lethal cancers. And this was for all cancers that they studied, and they thought, well, you know, maybe it's because vitamin D seems to be particularly effective for prostate cancer. There was definitely a protective effect. But they say our findings are not due to one particular cancer, because a broad mix of cancers contributed. Reducing prostate cancer from the analysis did not cancel the observed effect of vitamin D supplementation on advanced cancer. But here's the interesting part. Is that vitamin D appeared to be particularly effective for non-obese individuals who got cancer. When it came to individuals with obesity, there was less of a protective benefit. So don't abandon your vitamin D when it comes to cancer, because indeed there are clear-cut advantages. All right. While we're on the subject of cancer, here's one that I would recommend, but for general immune support. What if one supplement could make your entire immune system smarter? Well, not stronger in an aggressive way where your immune system attacks your body as in an autoimmune disease, but more precise and balanced. And that's what BWH85 beta-glucan from BWH Labs does. 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BWH Labs has spent over 25 years perfecting the purest, most biologically active beta-glucan on the market. It's an 85% pure formula that's been tested against 200 competitors and named the most effective immune modulator in peer-reviewed research, with more than 20,000 published studies behind this ingredient. A really robust science. The science clearly speaks for itself. Just one ingredient, one focus, unmatched results. 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All right, and now this item, and this is about intravenous vitamin C. And vitamin C, intravenous vitamin C is something that I've used a lot for patients with immune problems, but also for patients with cancer. I started using it 30, 40 years ago and continued using it throughout my medical practice. There's an article here in MedPage, which is a pretty conservative publication, that details the story of a biochemist suffering from myelodysplastic syndrome, which is a condition that affects the bone marrow. You may have reduced red blood cell, white blood cell counts, even reduced platelet counts, and maybe a precursor to cancer. Intravenous vitamin C is something that
he was skeptical about, but then he began to add 75 grams of intravenous vitamin C, alternating with his conventional treatment, which is a standard treatment for myelodysplastic syndrome. And he reports feeling well with near normal counts, and his oncologist is excited and is now recruiting for a myelodysplastic syndrome trial involving intravenous vitamin C. And there's actually some pretty good substantiation for intravenous vitamin C in cancer. I mean, it was thought to be kind of like quack therapy. And no, it's not a standalone therapy. It's not a panacea to banish cancer. But as an adjunct to cancer therapy, I found it helped prolong patients' lives, make them feel better, and in some cases produce remarkable remissions. Well, this one is a randomized trial of intravenous vitamin C along with paclitaxel, that's Taxol, and gemcitabine for metastatic pancreatic cancer, with dismal prognosis with that condition. And what they found was that, indeed, there was improved survival. The disease-free survival increased to 16 months compared to 8 months with the chemotherapy alone when intravenous vitamin C was added. And so infusions of 75 grams three times weekly in patients with metastatic pancreatic cancer prolonged overall and progression-free survival without a detriment to quality of life or added toxicity. In this study that came out of the University of Iowa, not an overseas study, not something done in, some funky country, but done here in the United States where they're now exploring the use of IV vitamin C, remember, as an adjunct to conventional treatment, not as a standalone treatment, but something that helps drive the benefits of conventional treatment. So really is the thing. 877-726-8255, our number, and this is Intelligent Medicine.

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5: 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Nina Menasha Fire Rescue Chief Travis Tesh says his department got help from everywhere.
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10: 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The article's about anabolic resistance. So what's that about? Okay, so as one ages, the potential for exercise to increase your muscles decreases. And so, in other words, the amount of requisite effort to keep you strong increases, and the results of your workouts decrease because of what's called anabolic resistance. And what can increase anabolic resistance is simply insulin resistance. If you're overweight, if you're sedentary, if you have high blood sugars and excessive body fat, automatically you're going to have some anabolic resistance. But there are ways to overcome it. And among the best way to overcome it are via exercise, but in particular resistance exercise. You know, use it or lose it. And it's been demonstrated that resistance exercise, although the results are not going to be as exciting as for a 20-year-old in a 70-year-old, that resistance exercise will decrease your anabolic resistance and make it more likely that you'll fend off lean body mass loss or sarcopenia. And so that, I think, is a given, not controversial. What is also helpful is additional protein. But protein alone, you know, if you're sedentary, it won't do much. But if you couple protein with resistance exercise, it can help you fight anabolic resistance. Another thing that can help you fight anabolic resistance is creatine, something that I take. And if you take 5 or 10 grams of the powder every day, mix it in your smoothie or sprinkle it on your dessert, it's going to help reduce anabolic resistance. So that can be helpful. It helps with the manufacture of ATP in your muscles, and hence it helps the energy economy of your muscles and can be helpful. But other things too, perhaps things that help the mitochondria, urolithin A, nicotinamide riboside, NT factor, among the things that can help muscle metabolism. And then, of course, there's androgens. If you take a little bit of DHEA, as a woman, you might take 5 or 10 or even 20. As a man, you might take 25 or 50. DHEA is an anabolic steroid. It's available over the counter and easily accessible. It can help fend off anabolic resistance. And this would be via prescription, not over the counter, but as a man with low T, you can get some testosterone. As a woman who's getting hormone replacement therapy instead of just estrogen and progesterone, add a little bit of testosterone and or DHEA to your bioidentical hormone replacement therapy program. So there you have it. 877-726-8255 is our number. I'm Dr. Ronald Hoffman. This is Intelligent Medicine.

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14: Highs level off around 82 today under mainly clear skies, northwest winds 5 to 10 miles per hour. Mainly clear skies again tonight, lows dip down to about 63. Cloudy skies expected tomorrow. Chance of thunderstorms. High temperatures reach up to 82. I'm meteorologist Paul Frobley with your weatherology forecast on WHBY. Currently 77.
5: When the weather stirs and even becomes violent, stay with WHBY and the First Alert Weather Crew for breaking news updates. 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
16: 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Dr. Ronald Hoffman here. Jot this number down, 877-726-8255, because anytime you have a question for me, you can call that number anytime during the week, 24-7, 365, and you can record your question. So this headline grabbed me as a doctor. Unlicensed doctor arrested after New York City woman dies following anti-aging serum injection at Holistic Wellness Center. And, boy, this is really a black eye for what you might call holistic medicine or integrative medicine or anti-aging medicine. And so I delved into the story. What's up with this story? It turns out that a 27-year-old woman died after being injected with an anti-aging serum at a holistic wellness center in the Bronx. And cops arrived and promptly arrested the unlicensed doctor. The patient, Elizabeth Barron, fell unconscious around noon Sunday after the accused quack, Luis Rojas Cabrera, performed the procedure inside the Bereshit Lifestyle Center. And that's a Hebrew word, Bereshit. The first word in the Bible is Bereshit, in the beginning. So it has, it's kind of a very powerful term, like a beginning, a new life. The first Hebrew word in the Torah in Genesis is Bereshit. So, this guy's name is Luis Rojas Cabrera. I'm not sure if he's Jewish, but when he was arrested, he was wearing a yarmulke. This is located at 232nd Street in Riverdale, according to cops and law enforcement sources. So what in the heck were they injecting into this poor lady that caused her to die? It turns out it was an injection of NAD. Now, NAD is an energy compound that can be taken in oral form as oral NAD or nicotinamide riboside or NMN, nicotinamide mononucleotide. Various weight delivery systems orally. And the question is it bioavailable? So some people are choosing to get it administered via IV, which is thought to bypass digestion and it really supercharges the cells and it's anti-aging and rejuvenative. I have to say, I haven't really administered it. And I really don't have that much buy-in for intravenous NAD. I mean, in theory, yeah, it's going to be something that's going to rev up your cells, but is it a practical way of doing it? I think there are other ways of doing it on a daily basis, more safely, more economically, less muss, less fuss, taking oral supplements like NT-Factor or Urolithin A, the MitoPure product that we talk about here in Intelligent Medicine, or even I take nicotinamide riboside orally. Where there's some question as to how bioavailable is it when it's not given intravenously. Anyway, administering NAD through an IV, which is common, that's kind of one of the rides and attractions at many anti-aging facilities and spas and integrative doctor's offices. They have patients getting these NAD drips. But it must be administered by a medical professional, according to the arrest account. Mr. Rojas Cabrera had no authority to administer the trendy anti-aging treatment since he isn't licensed to practice medicine in the state. Well, he's considered a sketchy doc. He also has a problematic history. He was arrested at Newark Airport while returning from the Dominican Republic with what seemed to be a weapon in his bag. And he also was arrested for attempting to smuggle in 200 vials of prescription medications, over 30 tablets and 10 syringes of lidocaine, which he had no business carrying with him on the plane. But somehow he got off was working at the Riverdale Wellness Center, and ultimately this poor young woman, 27 years old, died. And so what's the story, you know, with NAD? What's the problem here? Was it the way it was administered? Was it contaminated? We don't exactly know, but experienced practitioners know that if you administer NAD too fast, and I've actually talked to some patients who reported this, they say that they may experience chest tightness, rapid heart rate, nausea, body flushing, headaches. So it has to be, you have to start at a low dose and build up slowly, and don't administer it too fast. You know, there's like a slow drip versus what's called a push, which is like really rapid acting, you know, just ram it in there. And that may have been too much for this poor young lady to tolerate. You got to be careful, because if you get the stuff from a sketchy source, it might be contaminated. There might be other harmful ingredients in it. Who knows, maybe he combined it with, I don't know, some kind of speed or some kind of drug to augment its effects. And so, anyway, this guy is in big hot water after the death of this poor young woman following administration of intravenous NAD, likely in an improper fashion. Folks, as you may know, I'm really excited about my long career in medicine, and one of the real privileges of practicing medicine over many years is that you get to watch science evolve, and you know, so many controversies have come and gone, and new discoveries keep adding pieces to the puzzle, but every once in a while, they change how you think about the puzzle itself. For years, we thought that the mitochondria were merely like batteries, just power plants of our cells, but today we know they do much more. They regulate oxidative balance and immune function and cellular repair. And one key indicator of mitochondrial health is something called mitochondrial membrane potential. It's the electrical energy stored across the mitochondrial membrane. For over two decades, independent researchers in the U.S., Uruguay, and Australia have observed the same pattern: improved membrane potential, reduced oxidative damage, and in human studies, better energy, clarity, and quality of life. Healthy aging doesn't begin with making mitochondria work harder. It begins with preserving the membranes that allow them to create mitochondrial membrane potential, which lets them work properly. And that's exactly what NT Factor Lipids was developed to do. 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NT Factor Lipids powder. 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All right. When it comes to GLP-1 drugs, they are ubiquitous now, and they started with single-action drugs, and now they've got the dual-action drugs, and soon they will have triple-action drugs, and the results really can be spectacular in terms of weight loss. You can lose 20% of your body weight in just a few months, but there may be a problem, especially for senior adults taking GLP-1 drugs. Now, the statistics show that this is certainly a target audience for GLP-1 drugs, because a high percentage of individuals over 60 are obese. More than 41% of U.S. adults age 60 and older are obese, according to the CDC. The new wrinkle on this is that as of July 1st of this year, 2026, GLP-1 drugs for obesity became available to eligible Medicare Part D beneficiaries for a monthly copay of a mere $50. So that means that approximately 3 to 4 million older adults may qualify. But there is a potential downside, which is that some of these adults, if the drugs, they may be a victim of their own success. The drugs may so severely curtail appetite that they don't take in enough food. They can become malnourished. They can even become dehydrated. Sometimes these drugs can cause diarrhea. And because of the rapid weight loss, there can be severe loss of muscle mass. and declines in strength, and muscle reserve, and ultimately frailty. And so they did a study, and what they found is that mostly older adults tolerated these drugs, and they lost weight, and they got healthier. But they did find that malnutrition occurred in 1.6% of these older adults, dehydration in 3%, and loss of appetite in 5%. Well, that's what it's supposed to do. It's supposed to cause loss of appetite. If you lose your appetite altogether, you're going to become malnourished. And what they found was that Mounjaro users who developed malnutrition, get this, had a roughly 25-fold higher risk of related deaths during 18 months of follow-up. Wow. In patients who developed dehydration, the risk of death was six-fold higher among Mounjaro users. And muscle wasting increased the risk of death roughly 12 times in Mounjaro users. Now, what's interesting is they compared that to people who got bariatric surgery. And that bariatric surgery is pretty rough. And there's a lot of side effects to bariatric surgery. But when it comes to these types of problems, the Mounjaro users fared worse. The frail ones, shall we say, the at-risk ones, fared worse than the ones who'd undergone bariatric surgery. So, you know, these individuals became victims of their own success. They lost too much weight. They lost too much muscle. They completely shut down their appetites. And that is not good. So something to watch out for is more older adults, especially with this Medicare, in effect, subsidy for the use of GLP-1 drugs. Yeah, we're going to help a lot of people who are overweight and, you know, have metabolic syndrome, diabetes, high risk for cardiovascular disease. Yes. But in here, we have to watch out for those who might be at risk of becoming frail due to the overly dramatic effects of appetite-suppressing and weight-loss-inducing medication. 877-726-8255, our number. We'll be right back with more of Today's Intelligent Medicine.

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10: Back to Intelligent Medicine. Dr. Ronald Hoffman here. Got to commend our audience because a lot of you are taking advantage of the opportunity to call in with really great questions, great conversation starters. 877-726-8255 gets you in, and here's one of those calls.
11: I'm a 59-year-old female with osteoporosis, very active. I've done triathlons for 15 years, and I was osteopenic prior to menopause. However, once I hit menopause, significant decline in my bone density, and I'm now osteoporotic, but I just started estrogen replacement therapy, and I'm putting all my hopes that this will help. I've also started an aggressive resistance training program. I've always been the cardio queen, but I've never done weights, but I've been doing weights for 2 years now, and I'm very hopeful that I will see an improvement in November when I get a DEXA scan.
10: All right. You know, this call illustrates several important points. Here we have a very athletic female who, in spite of her athletic efforts, and she's I've done triathletes. In fact, I'm wearing a triathlon T-shirt as I record this podcast. And so, I'm very familiar with what it takes to train for a triathlon. And basically, it's a matter of running a lot and cycling a lot and swimming a lot, all of which are great for your heart and your circulation, but they don't do a lot for your bones. And especially swimming, which is a non-weight-bearing exercise. And yeah, there's some weight-bearing in running, but there's a lot of pounding. And in particular, women sometimes, because of the demands of the triathlon, they try to eat sometimes a little bit of a skimpier diet. And so they're literally running on fumes. They may develop something called fat female athletic triad. This may compromise their hormone production. They may actually stop menstruating completely. I'm not accusing you of that, but this is a phenomenon among long-distance athletes, ultra-marathoners and so on, and triathletes. The net result is that they become osteoporotic. While they have great hearts, they don't have great bones. So menopause adds to that. And so now the question becomes, well, can estrogen replacement help to curb or reverse the osteoporosis? And the answer is, it depends. It depends on how advanced it is to begin with. And it depends on how early you start it. And if you start it right at the time of menopause, there are distinct advantages to hormone replacement therapy in terms of slowing the progression of osteoporosis. Perhaps not reversing it, but certainly slowing the progression of osteoporosis. It doesn't necessarily build bone, but it will certainly slow the progression because, as you noted, it got worse after you went through menopause and your hormones quit. So, you've switched the style of your exercise, which I highly commend because resistance training actually puts more stress on the osteoblasts, the things that build bone, and stimulates the osteoblasts to lay down more bone matrix and deposit more minerals in your bones. And so that's all to the good. I think it's reasonable for you to conduct a trial of this while monitoring your body's response. Get a repeat DEXA scan within a year or two to see if the net result is that, you know, at the very least, you're slowing the progression of the osteoporosis and perhaps even, you know, hopefully building some bone, although it's more likely that it's just going to slow the decline. But be careful because, you know, I recently met with a friend and a colleague who's very holistically oriented and had some early signs of osteopenia and osteoporosis, and you really wanted to go a natural route, and lately has experienced some vertebral fractures, you know, because it, you know, perhaps she was a little bit too committed to a holistic course of action to slow the progression of bone loss, and ultimately now she's hamstrung with vertebral fractures. So not a big fan of the drugs for women who merely have osteopenia. I think that that's overkill. But once you cross a certain critical threshold, you know, got to know when to hold and when to fold when it comes to acceding to prescription medication. So maybe that's in the cards for you. We'll see how it works. The natural supplements that work, vitamin K, vitamin D, olive leaf extract, all those I think can make a difference. Strontium 2 I think has a bone strengthening effect, but beware because it might distort the results of your DEXA, giving you a little bit of a exaggerated sense of the improvement that you might have, but the protective effects of strontium are real. And see what happens. And circle back with us when you get the results, because I'd like to hear how it all works out for you. But you're on the right track. All right, this item. 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I'm Dr. Ronald Hoffman.

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8: From ABC News, I'm Sherry Preston. Another day and still no announcement or breakthrough on reopening the Strait of Hormuz. The war now in its 6th month. Vice President J.D. Vance saying on Fox,
9: "We're applying a whole host of tools, diplomatic, economic, military tools, to ensure that we get the best outcome for the American people. I feel quite confident we will get there, but we're still a bit in the middle of the game."
8: Iran did say it had reached a deal with Oman that would allow ships to enter the Persian Gulf through an Iranian-controlled route. ABC News national security and defense analyst Mick Mulroy with some issues.
10: Ultimately, it sounds like Iran is not interested at all in conceding its sovereignty over the strait, their claimed sovereignty over the strait. It is an international waterway, and they're going to charge fees for it.
8: A big win for President Trump's former personal lawyer, Todd Blanche, winning over the Republican senators he needed for confirmation to become the country's next attorney general.
11: They opposed Blanche in part because of his involvement in granting an unprecedented tax immunity deal to President Trump, blocking the IRS from continuing any audits into Trump, his family, or the Trump Organization. Blanche also, of course, helped create that so-called anti-weaponization fund, which has since been scrapped, but would have used nearly $2 billion in taxpayer dollars to pay out those who claim they were mistreated by the government, including possibly the January 6th rioters.
8: ABC's Olivia Rubin. President Trump is vowing to take his ballroom fight to the U.S. Supreme Court now that an appeals court says all construction must stop until Congress approves. Police in Thailand still looking for a motive in the school shooting that left 8 people dead, including the grandparents of the alleged shooter who took his own life afterwards. Nobody's won Powerball since May 2nd, which means the pot just keeps growing. Tonight's jackpot is $856 million. Your odds of winning still 1 in 292 million. This is ABC News.
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8: A ruling against Meta in a case that pitted the social media giant against prosecutors who said the social media giant was fighting against young people.
3: A New Mexico judge finding Facebook and Instagram helped fuel the state's young mental health crisis. The judge ordering the social media giant to pay $567 million for treatment and prevention programs while also making changes to its apps after ruling Meta created a public nuisance by intentionally designing features to keep young users online longer.
8: ABC's Andrew Dimbert. Three people are in a Michigan hospital, but at least they're alive after being lost and then rescued while on a river excursion. Here's ABC's Brian Clark.
13: The family of three was tubing on the Muskegon River in western Michigan. They were reported missing Tuesday and were found Friday about 7 miles away in a heavily wooded area.
14: They're dehydrated. They've been out in the wilderness, mosquitoes and all the elements.
13: State Police Lieutenant Pat Agumma praised the multi-agency search.
14: One of my first times that I've seen a rescue mission like this go, and tremendous.
13: One key was searchers being able to track the 9-year-old child's footprints. Brian Clark, ABC News.
8: Hunter Biden says his father's prostate cancer has spread to other parts of his body and it's causing him pain, even as he continues to speak out. President Biden's son telling the BBC as a part of a wide-ranging interview, his father's condition has been very hard for him and the rest of the family to watch. Sherry Preston, ABC News.
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19: Highs level off around 82
20: today
19: under mainly clear skies, northwest winds 5 to 10 miles per hour. Mainly clear skies again tonight, lows dip down to about 63. Cloudy skies expected tomorrow, chance of thunderstorms. High temperatures reach up to 82. I'm meteorologist Paul Frombly with your weatherology forecast on WHBY. Currently 77.

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Why they can infect your computer even if you connect to the real network. Google Assistant is about to disappear from Android phones. What you need to know before Gemini takes over for good. Plus, your tech questions answered. What's going on? I'm Rich DeMiro, and this is Rich on Tech. This is the show where I talk about the tech stuff I think you should know about. It's also the place where I answer your questions about technology. I believe the tech should be interesting, useful, and fun. Let's open up those phone lines, 888-RICH-101. That's 888-742-4101. Give me a call if you have a tech question, you need some advice, or you want to share something interesting you've discovered in the world of technology. You can also send me an email. Just go to richontech.tv and hit contact. All right, guests on the show today, we're going to talk about those recent cyber attacks targeting U.S. water systems. Later in the show, we've got Tom Kemp. He is the executive director of the California Privacy Protection Agency. He's going to give an update on California's new drop system that lets residents delete their personal information from hundreds of data brokers for free. And then later in the show, we've got InstaWorks head of robotics talking about how people, gig workers, are getting paid to record their everyday tasks to help train the next generation of AI-powered robots. That is wild. Well, I hope you are having a fantastic week. Thank you for listening. Thank you for being here. I am doing great myself. Thanks for asking. Oh, wait, you can't ask. But I'll tell you anyway, why not? My mom's been in town, so, you know, it's always a little tricky when you have house guests because everything is just kind of tossed up into the air. You're doing things a little bit differently. You're out of your routine. I think that's probably good for most of us to get out of our stale routines. So, yeah, we've been going out a lot. We've been doing sightseeing. We've been eating at different places, eating out on nights. We don't typically do that. So yes, but it's been a lot of fun. My mom did choose some of the music for today's show, in case you're wondering. But one thing I love about my mom is that she will tell you how it is when it comes to technology. So I have all this stuff I'm testing around the house. My mom will just give me her straight up opinion on it. Not just that, but also getting her opinion. So I went through all the stories on today's show with her. I said, do you think I should talk about this stuff? And she gave me a yes or no. And I thought it was great because I was like, okay, well, I was thinking that too. So it's really nice. This show is all about the average tech person, right? It is, you know, people that are into tech like it, but people that are not into tech like it because it's for everyone. We're all dealing with this stuff. We all have a smartphone. We all have a computer. We all have a tablet. We all have streaming services. We all have different things that we have to deal with on a daily basis that is tech related. And we're not all experts in it. Not even myself. I don't call myself a tech expert. I am actually a tech enthusiast. As you know, when you call in and I don't have the answers to all your questions, you learn that real fast. But I'm learning this stuff just like you are, but I'm digesting it on a daily basis. Let's start with the first big story of the week. You know, it's a big deal when Microsoft is putting out a blog post talking about this. Hackers are targeting hotel Wi-Fi users. And I love the name of this campaign. It's called Captive Crunch. You know, like the breakfast cereal we used to love as kids. They say it's been active since at least May 2026. Hackers are basically compromising the actual systems that serve up those Wi-Fi login pages at hotels and conference centers. And the hackers are tied to a group called Midnight Blizzard. You gotta love these names. The Russian group, also known as APT-29 or Cozy Bear. I mean, it all sounds so fun, but it's not. We got to be worried about this stuff. So here's the deal. You go to a hotel, you go to log on to the Wi-Fi. The Wi-Fi login page actually looks real. But the hackers, Microsoft says, have compromised the systems that run those sign-in pages. And then they manipulate where your traffic goes. They're actually redirecting you to a different login page. And it might look like a Microsoft login. It might look like a browser update, a Windows repair page, or some sort of security prompt. But here's the thing. You log in, and then it says, oh, you actually need to do an update to get on this network.
you need to do a software update. You have to install a certificate. There's some sort of troubleshooting tool. One of the screenshots they showed was a Gmail page with all kinds of instructions on different

keystrokes to press on your computer. Don't do it. If you do that, you will get malware on your computer. And this one they call, one of them that they've found is called Cornflake. Why is this all breakfast related? What's going on? Someone hungry with these hackers? Why is everything breakfast related? Cornflake can steal passwords and files, log your keystrokes, take screenshots, and even access the microphone and camera on your computer. Another tool that they might install on your computer can steal your browser cookies, which means they might be able to log into websites that you're already on. They can look at your saved passwords and your tokens for Microsoft 365. And that means that they can get onto your accounts without actually logging in, because they're just taking the credentials that are stored on your browser that say, oh yeah, Rich has been here before. That's fine. You can let him in without a login. That's what that means. Microsoft has seen compromised hospitality networks in several countries, including hotels, conference centers, and other shared venues. Corporate and government travelers appear to be especially valuable targets, but this is really for anyone. So the best advice, number one, yes, you can still use hotel Wi-Fi. You don't have to be scared of it. You don't have to be worried about it, but you do need to use your spidey senses. And when you log on, if it's asking you to install something or do something a little bit different than just getting you on the network, that's when you say, I'm not doing that. Now, if you really want to be safe, or you're doing anything sensitive, right? Like if you're doing banking, you are some sort of government official, you are logging onto a super secure system for your work, use your phone's hotspot or your cellular data when you can. They also specifically recommend any sort of cellular connection on your phone or an eSIM or a mobile hotspot. And those are all good things to use in general if you're on hotel Wi-Fi and you don't trust it. Like, I use hotel Wi-Fi, but most of the time these days, a lot of the times, I'm just bypassing it. I'm just using my hotspot. I increase the hotspot allowance on my plan, and it's just easier because you can have, if you have an Android, you can actually use that as a mobile Wi-Fi hotspot router. So if you have a Samsung phone or a Pixel phone or any sort of Android, you can connect once, and all your devices can connect to that as well. So that is a little bit more advanced. You can connect to a cellular Wi-Fi connection and then use that as your router. But I'm saying also, you can just connect all your devices to your phone once, and then you don't have to like go through and connect each one to Wi-Fi again, because they already recognize your phone. Now, if you're like, Rich, I use a VPN, I'm good. Okay, well, the VPN may protect you once you're online, but it doesn't necessarily help you when you get to that hotel login page that tells you to do something a little bit nefarious. So you can still use a VPN, and I still think those are great, especially if you want to kind of privatize your traffic and give you one more step of protection, but I don't think it's the end all. Just because you're using it does not mean you're necessarily safe. I would say multi-factor authentication, two-factor authentication definitely makes for safety and security stronger, for sure. Just be aware, if the website itself is asking you for your Microsoft authentication code, that's another red flag. So again, think about what you're doing on the Wi-Fi system. Think about what the Wi-Fi network is asking you to do. If it's asking you to download software, definitely run as far as you can. And I've connected to a lot of Wi-Fi pages in my lifetime. So have you. You understand the difference between one that's just saying, okay, log in, and one that's just saying, okay, let me download some software to your computer to make it work better. Do not do that. The other thing I noticed over in Europe, and some systems are a little bit, you know, it depends where you log in. Sometimes when you're logging into Wi-Fi, it's just one click and it's like, okay, you're connected. Other times it will ask you for some sort of identification. Like over in Europe, it wanted every Wi-Fi network I connected to was asking for like an email address, date of birth, all kinds of personal information. And so, again, when you're doing that, I would also go a step further and use some sort of, I'm not saying it has to be fake, but maybe like an email alias. Don't use your real email address, because you don't need whatever restaurant you connected to emailing you for the rest of time because you connected to their Wi-Fi for 20 minutes. So again, beware of hotel Wi-Fi, public Wi-Fi. Always be on guard. Even if there's not an active breach or an active system hack, just be aware in general. Practice safe cybersecurity and you should be good to go. 888-RICH-101, 888-742-4101. We've got so much to talk about on the show. I'm going to get to those NFL Sunday ticket discounts. We got to talk about Google Assistant being shut down.
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Plus much more right here on Rich on Tech.

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0: Welcome back to Rich on Tech. Rich DeMuro here, hanging out with you, talking technology. 888-RICH-101. That's 888-742-4101. Give me a call if you have a question about technology, you need some tech advice, or you know what? Let's do it. Let's just do a question of the week. What is one piece of technology you refuse to give up? I told Kim I wouldn't do this because I figured it would flood the lines, but we'll try it anyway. What is the one piece of technology you refuse to give up? In addition to all the calls and questions you have, you can call in with that as well. Let's go to Wendy, kicking off the show in Yorba Linda. Welcome to the show.
1: Hi, Rich. I love the songs you just played, and I couldn't give up my phone.
0: Yeah. Which phone do you have these days?
1: Well, my question today pertains to OnePlus 11.
0: Oh.
1: But I'm usually a Mac person.
0: Okay.
1: Okay, so I have a OnePlus 11 here, and then this past week, the Chrome's been popping up randomly, the Chrome app,
0: yep,
1: onto a game site. So the URL will say games dot, and then the ending will be different. And then it'll do that even after I swipe close. And then I've cleared the cache history in the Chrome. And then also from settings, I've also cleared the Chrome storage, and it still does that. And then, so my question is there a way to fix this without factory reset?
0: Yes.
1: And then if I have to factory reset, how do I pre-transfer the stuff without transferring malware?
0: You don't have to factory reset. This is definitely being served up by either an application that you installed on your phone. So I'd go through my list of all your applications. It sounds like you've done a lot of the right things here, but I would go through my list of applications on your phone and delete anything, uninstall anything that you do not know, you do not use, or you do not recognize, and be brutal. You know, if you haven't used an app in 6 months, get rid of it. That's number one. Then I would restart your phone, see if it continues to happen. The other thing is, it sounds like you have cleared the cache on Chrome. So if you go into the Chrome settings on the app there, the app icon, there are two options. I'm going to do this while I'm on the radio here live. So you go into app info, and there's storage and cache. You can go ahead and clear storage and the cache, and that should really take care of it if it's a problem on Chrome. Sounds like you just did one. You may have to log back into Chrome once you do that, because you're basically restarting that app back to fresh. The other thing you can do is you can go back into the app info, and there's something called notifications. And it sounds to me, if this is coming from a website that you once visited and you gave permission to allow notifications, which a lot of these little rogue websites like to do, they say, hey, can we notify you about something in the future? And you're not even really looking at your phone. You're kind of like passively just saying yes to every prompt that comes up, and you allow notifications. And so there may be a website that is serving you up notifications around the clock to get you to go back to that website. And so you can go into Chrome. And this is, by the way, for anyone that's listening, that you're getting these pop-ups on your phone that says virus and scary and hey, check this and do that. It's all from notifications. I call them spam notifications. And so you've given permission to that app, or that website rather, to notify you anytime it wants to. And a lot of websites take advantage of this, and it's really bad. And I get emails about this all the time on a daily basis. So what you want to do is go into your app and tap. So press and hold on the app icon. This is on Android. Tap app info, and you'll see where it says permissions. And you can look at your permissions, and it says allowed notifications, and it will give you a list of all the sites that you've allowed notifications on. And so you can either turn those off, or you can just go ahead and delete them one by one if you don't want those notifications to come up. And so that's another way to get rid of all those. And so Wendy, once you do that, and by the way, if you just clear the cache and the storage on this app, those should go away as well. It should reset those. But once you get rid of those, you should notice that those notifications go away. That's only if they're being served up through Chrome. If they're being served up by an app, that's a whole different story. And that means that you have to go through your list of apps and uninstall any app that you don't use or you don't recognize. It's also a good idea, and it sounds like you know what you're doing on this OnePlus, that you would go through and make sure that you update the software on your phone as well. So go into the settings and update the operating system software. And there's one more place that people don't realize. There's one like secret update on the Android that you don't realize. Go into your settings and there's something called security and privacy. And if you look under system and updates, there's one called Google Play System Update. And you can tap that and it will check for updates from Google. These are not your main operating system update. These are smaller updates that Google pushes out every so often, and that will update some things on your phone. So get all those things updated, get rid of those apps you don't need, get rid of those notifications, and Wendy, your phone should be as good as new again. Thanks for the call today. 888-RICH-101, 888-742-4101. It is football season. My son and I watched our very first game this week. I cannot believe it. Sure, all the players were rookies, and my kid says, you know, they don't put in their good guys until later in the season, but I'm not a huge football person. I mean, now I am because my kid is so into it, but now I'm watching like all these games. So I'm also the one that's paying almost $500 for NFL Sunday ticket, but don't do that because you don't need to. 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I've got all the NFL Sunday ticket deals listed right there. Back after this.

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3: Daytime highs approaching 82 this afternoon under mainly sunny skies, northwest winds 8 to 15 miles per hour. Mainly clear skies tonight, lows level off around 63. Cloudy skies expected tomorrow, chance for storms, high temperatures reach up to 82. I'm meteorologist Paul Frombly with your weatherology forecast on WHBY. Currently 78.
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20: Welcome back to Rich on Tech. Rich DeMuro here, hanging out with you, talking technology, 888-RICH-101. That's 888-742-4101. The website for the show is richontech.tv. This is episode 186. 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That will bring you to all of the show notes for everything I mentioned in today's show. I know I just mentioned the discounts on Sunday Ticket, plus the Wi-Fi login hacking. It's all there. Want to give a shout out to Cameron. Just emailed me from Big Bear. Hey, Rich, I'm up in the mountains enjoying the show as I hike. Well, I'm happy to be your hiking companion. He sent a great picture of his hike up there. You know, my family and I, we love hiking. Well, I know I do. My wife does. My kids, you know, a little bit. But we haven't been hiking as much because of the rattlesnake scares. I mean, this is, it's like my kids have never been happier because I've not asked them to go on a hike now in like 3 months. And so they're just like, okay, but I miss it. But anyway, Cameron, I'm glad you're out there hiking. Let's talk to Scott Edwards. He is CEO of Summit 7. We've been hearing the headlines about these cyber attacks targeting U.S. water systems. I want to hear all about this. And Scott, welcome to the show.
2: Thanks, Rich. I appreciate the invite.
20: Yeah. So tell me, first off, what does Summit 7 do? What does your organization do?
2: Yeah, so we are an enterprise security and compliance company, primarily focused in the defense industrial base and critical infrastructure. So we work with about 1,600 defense contractors to support their internal infrastructure around, you know, IT security, and then extending into their compliance posture for doing work with the Department of War.
20: Now, when I think about, well, first off, just tell me what's happening. We've seen the headlines about these attacks on water systems. Is this something new? I mean, I feel like we've heard about this in the past, and why is it happening again?
2: Yeah, it is not completely new. We have seen these types of attacks in the past. You know, nationwide, our critical infrastructure is very, very vulnerable. Many of these critical infrastructure sectors, I don't know if you're familiar with how all the critical infrastructure sectors are set up, but
20: I'm assuming duct tape.
2: Yeah. So Presidential Policy Directive 21 identifies 16 different critical infrastructure sectors. Think energy systems, dams, obviously water systems, defense industrial base, et cetera, et cetera. There's 16 of them. And, you know, if you look nationwide, the majority of this critical infrastructure sector are run by very small entities. You know, if we drill down just directly into the water systems, which everybody touches on a daily basis. I mean, we can't go very long without water. Our entire civilization was shut down, right?
20: No.
2: There's literally hundreds of thousands of these organizations nationwide, municipal water systems, community water systems, wastewater systems. There's over 200,000 of them. And so some of these organizations are really, really small. I mean, you're talking about just a couple dozen people running the entire infrastructure, and in some cases smaller than that. And so they don't really have the ability or the staff and the sophistication to really build out, you know, top-notch security systems for their environments. They're just not built for it. And so what happens is these small businesses effectively put what are called PLCs, or programmable logic controllers, which essentially are little machines that run valves and temperature settings and, you know, what have you, for their water system. They put these in in their environment, and then they connect them to the internet. Well, anytime you connect something to the internet, and the reason they do it is so that they can control them easily. They have the ability to, you know, turn things up, turn things down, what have you.
20: Yeah, remote access.
2: Remote access. You know, sometimes the manufacturer requires it so that the manufacturer can log in and do updates on them. It is all kinds of reasons. But the problem is many of these, you know, systems, water systems, don't have security-minded individuals on their staffs. And so they just plug these into the internet. They leave default passwords on them. They make them completely open to the internet, you know, ports wide open. And so then attackers can, you know, basically do a port scan, find out which ones are open, and then just start hitting those ports with, you know, default username and password. There was a recent scan done just in the last week. There were 4,400 PLCs available, worldwide. 2,700 of those PLCs completely open in the United States with access to these kinds of systems. So it's not like these are highly sophisticated attacks. These are not, you know, top end nation state attackers, you know, doing, you know, really sophisticated stuff. This is literally just doing basic port scanning and, you know, default login and passwords and getting access to these controllers. And when they access these controllers, you know, depending on what those controllers are supposed to do, gives them different levels of access. You know, they may be able to turn pressures up or down. They may be able to, you know, identify, you know, temperature of whatever the water is. In the worst potential cases, and this would take a typical, you know, this would take multiple, probably multiple different levels of access, but, you know, they could potentially be able to change chemical mixtures, right? If the right things were accessed and what have you. We have not seen that at this point, but that is a possible thing that could happen at some point in the future with enough access to the right types of PLCs. We have not seen that at this point. The biggest impact that we've seen is, you know, the ability for these attackers to essentially drop pressure in the systems. And then when you drop pressure in a water system, that allows, you know, kind of the overpressure from outside the pipes to push into the pipes. And then you get essentially contaminated water. And that's why in Georgia, you know, just this last week, there was a boil order that went out that basically said, you know, the water's okay, but boil it before you use it because potential contamination. That's really the biggest impact that we've seen at this point with these most recent water system attacks. And there have been, you know, confirmed 7 different states have seen these attacks. There have been reports of more than a dozen states with these attacks, and it's multiple water systems within the states. The first ones happened in Minnesota, then Michigan, and it's been Georgia, Utah, New York, et cetera. So, you know, they've been pretty much nationwide.
20: And so from the hacker's point of view, is the point of this disruption? Is it to scare people? What is the reason they do this? For fun?
2: Yeah, it can be multiple different things. You know, in some cases, it could be just simply seeing what they can do, you know, proof of concept attacks, if you will. Where it does get more, concerning is when you look at being able to link multiple of these types of attacks that they have proved out in previous rounds of this and linking them together. You know, it would be a really bad day if, for example, they targeted a specific city and took out their water system. They took out their electrical generation system, and maybe, you know, something to do with the local dam, right? You know, so if you start linking these things together, all this critical infrastructure in a single attack, then that could be really difficult for a specific area, and in some cases even dangerous, right? And so that's what if you're looking at a nation state standpoint. They're basically proving out access and then preparing for future attacks. And that's the scary part of it. Right now, it just seems like, you know, they're proving out potential, you know, vectors, if you will, for getting into different systems.
20: And I assume with AI, a lot of this stuff is getting easier. We've heard about all these AI systems that can, you know, they're just so much better at finding holes in systems for cybersecurity reasons, which is on the good side, I guess, that companies can use this to kind of patch these systems as well. But is there like a next level of like danger at this point because we're up against AI?
2: Well, AI definitely adds a flavor to the situation because AIs, if given the right amount of access, would be able to do things very, very quickly, more quickly than humans can typically respond to those events. The good thing is, on the white side of the coin, you know, you can use AI to identify vulnerabilities that you've got, a vulnerability identification. The challenge becomes the remediation. If these small water systems or small power generation systems or what have you, if they don't have the resources to actually, you know, remediate the vulnerabilities, to take the PLCs off the internet, to change the passwords, to do vulnerability identification remediation for patching and those kinds of things. If they don't have the resources and the processes in place to do those things, then you don't get the chance to actually fix the problem. All you're doing is identifying, you know, what all could go wrong. You don't really ever actually close the holes. And so that's what really makes it challenging for all of these, you know, effectively small businesses, is they just simply don't have the resources to deal with it. I don't know if you've heard of it before. You probably have if you've heard of a concept called the cybersecurity poverty line. There is a line that below that line, it doesn't matter, you know, how much you know about, you know, security. If you don't have a certain amount of resources available to remediate the problem, you essentially are just going to be vulnerable and you're going to get attacked at some point.
20: Yeah, we're going to leave it there. This is a fascinating conversation. Scott Edwards, CEO of Summit 7. Summit7.us is the website. Thank you so much for joining me today. Really appreciate it.
2: Absolutely. Thank Rich.
20: All right. 888-RICH-101, 888-742-4101. What I'm hearing is no matter what business you run at this point, whether you're a city, state, or a small business, you need to take cybersecurity seriously. That is the bottom line. It's like game over for just thinking that this stuff is happening in the headlines. It's not anymore. 888-RICH-101, back after this.

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0: Welcome back to Rich on Tech. Google Assistant is going away on Android phones. If you still use the Google Assistant on your Android phone, the clock is ticking. Google's going to start removing it on September 4th, and once it's gone, you will not be able to switch back. Now, keep in mind, this is the older version of the Google Assistant. We're talking about the voice assistant that does things like set alarms and answer your questions. They're replacing it with, well, you know the answer, Gemini. That is the new hot thing these days from Google, Gemini AI. So that is going to become the default Google Assistant. Once you switch to it or they switch it for you, you will not be able to switch back. Right now, you might have on your phone the option to use Gemini or to use Assistant, but in the future, that will disappear. This also affects connected devices like Wear OS watches, headphones, earbuds, Android Auto. Google Home, if you have a Google Home speaker or display or a Google TV, not part of this shutdown. Assistant will continue on those devices at least for now, but we know that's going to change. Cars with Google built in, like some Volvos and Polestars, they have a Google in their dashboard. That will keep the Assistant for the time being. So what's the benefit to Gemini? Well, it's way better at natural conversations, follow-up questions, writing, planning, more complicated requests. But the problem is not everything works with Gemini just yet. Some traditional things you do on your phone may not be supported on Gemini. So a lot of people say, oh, all the home stuff, the smart home stuff, that doesn't necessarily work with Gemini. And that's why they're keeping those Google Home speakers with the option to stick to Google Assistant, at least for now. So the Hey Google, which I probably just affected all your phones, that will continue to function. The power button will still launch your assistant, but keep in mind, this will now be Gemini. They're not switching it, oddly, they're not switching it to Hey Gemini. And I keep doing it on my phones because I've been using Gemini forever, but they keep, they're leaving it as Hey Google, at least for now. Maybe we'll get the option to switch to Hey Gemini, which does not target or get my phone to react right now. 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Thousands of places on the internet have a file with your name on it. Your home address, your cell phone number, your email address. And it can even go deeper than that. It could be your age, your medical conditions, how you vote, even your kids' names. Now, you can't see most of these files, but companies called data brokers collect your personal information. They package it all up and they sell it in a nice little bundle. And that information can contribute to everything from spam calls to phishing texts to scams and even identity theft. 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Take your private life off the market. Let's go to Rick in Torrance. Rick, what's up?
1: Hey, Rich. How are you?
0: Good. Do you have a piece of technology you refuse to give up?
1: Everything.
0: VCR still
1: anyway,
0: kicking. What's going on today?
1: You know, if I've got it, I've got it because I'm using it.
0: Yeah, there you go.
1: Okay, so what my question is I've had an iMac for over 20 years. That's all I use.
0: Oh, wow, that's a testament.
1: I've always chosen to use Chrome as my browser versus Safari. And I'm wondering if Safari has gotten much better to where it's the system to use with your iMac and get out of Chrome.
0: Ooh, good question. I mean, it's really a personal preference. I personally do not like Safari. I know it's like fighting words for the Apple ecosystem. I think that Chrome, I mean, you got to think about it this way. Safari is a tiny portion of the browser market. It's a tiny portion of the business for Apple, if it's any business for them at all. Whereas Chrome, it's a huge business for Google, which means they are putting so many resources into that browser to not only make it better, but to fix bugs, to make it compatible with programs, to make it secure. There is so much that it does. Now, when you talk about tracking by default, Apple makes a good case for the fact that Safari does have a lot more protections built in for the average user than Chrome. Because think about Google's business, it's advertising. So they're not going to put in those things that help you block trackers and third-party trackers by default. They're going to put some of those options deep buried in the settings. Whereas Safari, out of the box, is definitely going to protect your browsing way better than Google ever will. But with that said, I personally like Chrome. I think it's gotten a lot better over the years. I think it's fast. I think they've lessened the impact on your system. And I think it really comes down to personal preference. The only thing I will say that I think is better about Chrome in a big way, number one, the extensions. Obviously, many more apps and extensions play nicely with Chrome, but also the security of Chrome. They've got something called Enhanced Safe Browsing, which I think is one of the biggest benefits of using Chrome. And if you don't have it turned on, go into your settings and look for Enhanced. I'm gonna type this in. Enhanced, E-N-H-A-N-C-E-D. So if you look for Enhanced Safe Browsing, it's under Security. That gives you real-time AI protection against dangerous websites, downloads, and extensions based on a little bit of browsing data that's sent to Google. So if you don't like the idea of your browser sending a little bit of what you're doing to Google so that can kind of like help you and check things, then just use the standard protection. It's similar, but it's not being updated in real time. They're updating those definitions, you know, maybe every day or every other day, whatever the cadence is, I'm not sure. But with the enhanced safe browsing, they're doing that in real time. So AI is actually looking at the website you're going, even if it's never seen it before, it's saying, this is a little bit dangerous. We're not going to let you access that. And I will say, in my personal testings of taking websites that are malicious and popping the URL into Chrome versus Safari, I will tell you 9 times out of 10, Chrome will block that malicious website and Safari will not. Safari will just allow you to go to it. And so that is my biggest issue, is really the cybersecurity of Chrome versus Safari. I think the Safari probably runs faster. It's leaner on a Mac computer. Obviously, it's optimized for that system. But I do think that Chrome, for me, has more of the features that I want, more of the extensions that I want, and more of the integrations I want, and more of the cybersecurity that I want. But again, this comes down to personal preference. If you look at how people are browsing on the iPhone, Safari has like a huge portion of the market share because, guess what? It's the default on the iPhone. And all the other browsers that are written for the iPhone, they're using Apple's WebKit, which is basically their browser in the background, to power that. Great question, Rick. Comes down to personal preference, but there's my reasons why I continue to stick with Chrome. 888-RICH-101, 888-742-4101. Back after this.
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8: From ABC News, I'm Sherry Preston. The FAA has confirmed that the two crew members on board a firefighting helicopter that crashed in Utah were both killed when the chopper went down. Deanna Younger is the public information officer in charge of the Wildmell fire.
9: I do know that NTSB and FAA have investigators en route, and they will be investigating the accident.
8: There's so far been no way to get to the scene of where the crash happened because of all the flames. ABC's Samantha Theodore says the flames and smoke taking a toll once again out west.
10: You'll note that over the past couple of days, we had a bit of a break in places like Washington State, allowing firefighters to really take on some of the more arduous work there with those wildfires. But now we are seeing that threat kind of reboom here. Spokane under pink, that means red flag warning. We've got pink in Billings, Riverton, Rock Springs. That is a red flag warning. It means strong winds, very dry conditions, so those fires can spread rapidly.
8: Diminished air quality as well because of all the smoke. A teenage boy killing his grandparents in Thailand and then going on a shooting rampage at his school. When it was over, at least 8 people were dead.
11: Investigators say the suspect used a handgun in the attack and that his grandfather owned the weapon. The country's prime minister condemned the attack and said that it could have been even worse, as the suspect had at least 30 more bullets.
8: ABC's Marcus Moore at the Foreign Desk. Iran has this afternoon issued new demands around the reopening of the Strait of Hormuz. The head of Iran's National Security Council saying in a statement, the strait will never fully reopen until the U.S., quote, corrects its behavior. No response yet from the Trump administration. In the Senate early this morning.
12: On this vote, the yeas are 50, the nays are 49. The nomination is confirmed.
8: The Senate confirms Todd Blanche to be the next attorney general after one of the GOP holdouts who had threatened to hold his vote voted in favor. You're listening to ABC News.
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8: An appeals court ruling that the construction must stop on the White House ballroom until Congress gives its approval. Senator John Hoeven from North Dakota is ready to give his.
15: Number one, the president's raised a lot of private money to fund it, and that's going to be something that future administrations can use whether they're Republican or Democrat. That's a benefit.
8: And Democratic Senator Peter Welch from Vermont says he's a no.
16: We will never give a presidential approval for the Arc de Triomphe or the East Wing Ballroom. I mean, these are vanity projects.
8: Newly released surveillance footage shows the moment that gunmen opened fire in an Idaho In-N-Out burger last week. ABC's Michelle Franzen with more on the Good Samaritans who likely saved lives.
17: Former Twin Falls police officer Austin James ran toward the gunfire and drew his own weapon, getting shot by the suspect. Inside the restaurant, an off-duty state trooper engaging the suspect and eventually leading employees to safety. Armed civilian Jordan Salinas also firing shots at the gunman.
18: And as soon as some rounds started coming at him, everything changed. Immediately, all that bravado he had immediately crumbled.
17: Investigators are still trying to determine a motive, but say they believe he acted alone.
8: Spider-Man Brand New Day remains number one at the box office this weekend. Its domestic haul so far, $653 million, the highest 10-day domestic gross in box office history. Sherry Preston, ABC News.
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23: Bright sunshine expected this afternoon with daytime highs approaching 83. Winds out of the northwest, 5 to 10 miles per hour. Clear skies again tonight. Lows dip down to about 63. Chance for storms tomorrow. Highs level off around 78. Overcast skies. I'm meteorologist Paul Frombly with your weatherology forecast on WHBY. Currently 81.
24: WHBY, Nina Kimberly Menasha.

Welcome back to Rich on Tech. Rich DeMuro here, hanging out with you, talking technology, 888-RICH-101, 888-742-4101. This week, my wife and I celebrated 21.

0: nice words about her right at the top. The newsletter on the website, richontech.tv. I also posted a picture from our dinner on my Instagram, at richontech. We went out to dinner. It was a little different. My mom is in town, so we brought my mom and the kids to our anniversary dinner, but it was great. We had a fun time, and it's always nice to get out and do that once in a while. A couple things to mention. Let's see here. Google is just doing so many interesting things with their AI. So two things. Number one, the Ask Maps feature. If you have not used Google Ask Maps on Google Maps, you gotta try it. It is so handy. It basically unlocks the best things in your neighborhood or anywhere you go. So if you go onto Google Maps, open up the app on your phone, iPhone, Android, doesn't matter. There's a little question box, whatever you call it, underneath the search bar. The standard search bar is where you would put something like a name of a business or whatever you're searching for. But Ask Maps is much smarter. It's more like AI, so you can be super specific about what you ask for. Now, that is just something to start exploring, but now they're making it even smarter, which I don't know if this is going to be good or not, but it can now help you order food, find hotels, answer transit questions, and it even taps into your Gmail to make smarter recommendations. So I don't know what I think about this, and I have not really tried it super, you know, like the new features. I've been using the regular features, but you can ask for a specific meal. Like if you are looking for the best cannoli in your city, you can say best cannoli. Like I did this the other day for the best ramen. You can ask for best specific things. I mean, it's really, really good. So anyway, Ask Maps is what that's called. And then this morning, I got on this whole thing about Ask YouTube. So YouTube has something similar. So if you go to youtube.com and you tap into the search bar, you may not have this. It's not rolled out to everyone, but apparently my account has it. Tap into the search bar that you would normally search for something on YouTube. And there's now this super secret Ask YouTube search. And what this does is it's like AI, but only from things that have been mentioned in YouTube videos. Now think about the breadth of YouTube videos out there and what people are talking about. Recipes, travel, the best sunscreen, whatever you want. You can get super specific and it is all sort of narrowed down to just what YouTubers are saying. So I think that is incredible. So if you're going to a city, you can say, give me the best hidden gems in this city. And it will give you all those things. But not only the information, but also the YouTube videos that mention that. So this morning I wanted, you know, I always go for a run before the show. And the sunscreen inevitably runs into my eyes. And so this morning I searched into Ask YouTube, you know, best running sunscreen. And I put 2026 for good measure. And sure enough, it gave me a list of like the absolute best, which is expensive, the two that are more budget friendly, and then another one. And it's like, okay, now I can go on Amazon and order those. I don't have to sort through 10,000 different opinions. It's like, boom, it's right there. So check it out. Ask YouTube. Just go to youtube.com and tap into the search bar up at the top and look for the Ask YouTube icon that shows up. Tap that, and then you can search for anything. I mean, this is getting really, really wild. Like, all this information that's locked into these, like, transcripts and things on YouTube or into the reviews on Google Maps are now accessible easily. Let's go to Sarah in Northridge. I know you've been waiting patiently to talk to me. Thank you, Sarah, for waiting. What's up?
1: Hi. I have a problem with getting bombarded with 20 emails at one time. They're all junk emails. Is there any way that I can avoid this or not get them? This is every day, Rich. Every day. 20 emails all at one time.
0: And are they going to your inbox or are they going to your spam?
1: They're going to my inbox.
0: Oh, okay. And what provider do you use?
1: I have Spectrum.
0: Spectrum. Okay. So here, I'm going to give you my tried and true tips for dealing with spam, because I will tell you my email address is out there. Like, anyone can find it in the world. And I can tell you that my inbox has maybe one piece of spam a week. Okay. So I've gotten it to a point where I've got this down to a science. So here are my recommendations. If you are dealing with spam, here's what you do. Okay. Number one, use that report spam button in your inbox, no matter what service you're using, report the message. And that way you are teaching your inbox, because a lot of this stuff is personalized with AI now.

It's just for your system. It's saying like, that is spam. I don't want that anymore. And that will help your provider recognize these messages in the future. Number two, this is the biggest thing. Do not use the unsubscribe links. I know. Do not use unsubscribe. Why? Because when you use unsubscribe, if it is a malicious email, like these spam messages you're getting, it will signal to them, oh, we got someone that's here. Let's send them more messages because they just interacted with our message. So don't use the unsubscribe links. If it's a company that you recognize, Macy's, Home Depot, Wayfair, Bed Bath & Beyond, I think they're making a comeback. If you get a message from one of those companies and you know it's a legit email or anything like MailChimp or Constant Contact, these mailing list subscription services that are legitimate, you can safely unsubscribe from them. My favorite are the one-click unsubscribes. I think it's Constant Contact. One of them has like a safe unsubscribe. It's like one click, boom, you're done. Some of the unsubscribes I cannot stand. They make you put your email address in. I'm like, hold on. You should know my email. You just sent me an email. I'm clicking unsubscribe in your email. Unsubscribe me. Okay, that's number two. If the message looks random, it's suspicious, do not click, do not reply at all. Now, here's my third pro tip, and this is probably the best one. Turn off automatic image loading in your email settings. This is the sleeper tip, and I have this off. It is annoying as hell. Can I say hell on the radio? Okay. Adam says yes. Adam is in for Bobo this week, who's off in the, he's in the country mountainsides of Ireland tending to, he actually owns sheep. No, I'm just kidding. I can't even go with the joke, but yes, Bobo is out this week. Adam is in. Anyway, this is the sleeper tip. Turn off remote image loading or automatic image loading. What that does is when you get your emails, they will not have the images loaded by default. What does that mean? It means that a lot of these hackers and spammers and trackers use the images to know when you've opened up their email. Yes, it's so sneaky. It sends a little message back to the server that says, oh, they just loaded this image remotely. Now we know they opened this email. A lot of people use that to track when you open their emails, even services like an Amazon or maybe not them specifically. I'm sure they do though, but almost every email that you get has some sort of hidden tracker in it. When you do that, when you turn that off, boom, they cannot see when you open that email. So that is really handy because when they send emails to your address, they're getting no response whatsoever when you open that email. Also consider using email aliases. These are really handy when you sign up for a website, a newsletter, except mine, shopping accounts, use an email alias. What's an alias? It is an email address that forwards to your real email. It hides your email address. So when you get a lot of spam from that sender or you just don't care to get their emails anymore, you don't even have to unsubscribe. All you do is just turn off that alias. So there's a website that I like. There's one called email.alias. I think that's the one. I use the one from, there's a couple of notable ones, but I use the one from iCloud. It's built in. So if you go into your iCloud, you can see it's called Hide My Email. And there you go. You can use that one as well. Proton has one. And then there's alias.email. That's the one that I really like as well. So you can go there and use that. Let's see what else. If you're using Gmail, go on the left-hand side, tap more in your list of things. Like it says inbox, starred, sent, draft, tap more. And you'll see this option that says manage subscriptions. It will give you a list of all the email subscriptions that you're subscribed to, listed by how often they email you. And you can unsubscribe those in a click. And then finally, I know, Sarah, I've given you a lot of tips. My final tip is this. I have a filter set up on my Gmail that says any email that has the word unsubscribe in it gets a big red label that says unsubscribe eligible. And what that does is on a daily basis, I can see all the emails in my inbox that I can unsubscribe to. And it reminds me to constantly do this. It's almost like working out. It's just a constant thing where it's like, this is a reminder that I should be eating healthy, that I should be working out, and I should be unsubscribing to these emails because it's a reminder that I don't need to get that in my inbox.
888-RICH-101, 888-742-4101. 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That'll bring you right to the show notes. Coming up, I'll tell you how ChatGPT got a free upgrade. I've got some thoughts on the new Samsung foldables, plus more of your calls at 888-RICH-101. 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
10: 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Nina Menasha Fire Rescue Chief Travis Tesh says his department got help from everywhere.
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0: Welcome back to Rich on Tech. Rich DeMuro here. We got an answer to our question of the day. The question of the day is, what's the one piece of technology you refuse to give up? I guess it's the question of the week because, you know, this is a weekly show. I mean, but it is a day too. So I guess it's technically both. It's the question of the day and the week. But Roger in Idaho has an answer. Let's see. Where is Roger? Line 4. Roger, what's the one piece of tech you refuse to give up?
1: Rich, the piece that we've had now for years and it keeps limping along is the OB Hi, which allows us to get the free home phone service via Google Voice.
0: What is this? So I have Google Voice and it's but is it OB? Okay, so it's a talk. It's an adapter.
1: Right, an ATA.
0: Oh wow! But it lets you use Google Voice as your regular phone line.
1: Yep, just plug in a phone into the ATA and free anywhere in the country. I think it might even allow for phone calls to Canada and Mexico, incoming and outgoing, unlimited.
0: Oh my gosh, that is amazing. I see why you're never giving that up. But basically what, you can't get this thing anymore and it doesn't work with you?
1: Right. Yeah, and in fact, we've been expecting it to, I expected it to stop working a year or two ago because the company no longer exists. It's no longer supported. There are no firmware updates. It's just out there on the desert island, but it just keeps going.
0: That is incredible. I'm looking at this online. It's basically like a little device you plug into your internet and it gives you access to inbound and outbound Google Voice calls.
1: Right.
0: So free, as long as you can call Google Voice for free wherever you can do that, it's basically, and you're not paying any taxes or fees like you would with something like Ooma, right?
1: Not a cent. And we've been using it now for, I think it's been 10 years or so.
0: That is incredible. Well, I will tell you this, Roger. I signed up for Google Voice the day it came out. I will never forget. I was working at CNET in New York City, so this had to be around 2007. It was called Grand Central. And back then, you remember, this was before cell phones were like the way everyone talked. You had a home line, a landline at home. You had a cell phone. You might have had a work phone. And then you had a work landline. So you're talking like 4 or 5 different lines. Grand Central, the way that Google Voice started, it was called Grand Central. It was a startup. And it would ring, you would give people that phone number and it would ring all those lines at the same time. So no matter where you were, you could get your phone call. And Google bought it very quickly after that and changed it. I don't know when they changed the name to Google Voice, but it was after. But I've had it ever since. And I still, it's like my favorite. Like I've got voicemails. I can scroll back to literally day one of having Google Voice. And those voicemails are still in there. The texts are still in there. And it is something I will not give up either. I don't have the super handy dandy Obi-Wan Kenobi thing that you have. But my gosh, that is a good one. Thanks for the call today, Roger. Really appreciate it. Let's go. Okay. Apparently we've got Benny, who is out shopping right now. Kim says you might want to take this call right now. I don't know how much help I'm going to be, but let's see what Benny wants some advice on. Benny, what's up? Are you in a Best Buy? Uh-oh.
2: Hello?
0: There you are. What's up?
2: Yeah, I'm here. Hey, Rich. I'm at Micro Center. I just pulled up right now.
0: Oh, nice. One of my favorite places. That is
2: the place is incredible.
0: Oh, it's like Toys R Us when I was a kid, except for nerds.
2: Oh, it's awesome. It's awesome. And so we came here yesterday to look at 3D printers, and we were going to go over the Bamboo Labs, and, you know, I never got into 3D printers before, so this is my first go-around. But the gentleman sold us on this. It's called the Eligu Centurion Combo. And all the reviews have been incredible. They're going to price match Amazon for $400. And I just want to know, what is your take on 3D printers?
0: Number one, my kids just got one recently, and they are obsessed. I think it's the coolest thing ever. And it's been a slow burn. I mean, obviously, these things have been around for a long time. But I think that Bamboo, number one, they are kind of the Apple of 3D printers. And they really, they kind of stepped things up a notch because they just made it so easy to print. And there's different levels of these things. So the one we have is basically the entry level Bamboo. What were they saying is the reason why, what was the brand you got again?
2: It's called an Eligu, Eligoo.
0: Okay. Eligu.
2: and it's the Centurion Combo.
0: Okay. And so I'm looking at this. Yeah, Eligoo. It looks pretty good. So this looks like, I mean, this is obviously, I'm guessing this is a brand out of China, but I mean, I think they all are, you know. And it looks like you probably get a little bit more for your money than the Bamboo Lab. Is that the case?
2: Yeah, just because, you know, this is our first go around, and if we really get into it, then we'll step it up and go with the Bamboo Labs. But they got 7 here left, and it's $449 on sale, and they're price matching Amazon to $399.
0: Oh wow! Okay, I mean I think you've got a deal. What are you going to print on this thing?
2: Just little knickknacks, stuff like that, just to feel, you know, just mess around with it. You know, how tech is.
0: Oh yeah,
2: all kinds of cool stuff. And then, I was thinking, even badges for like old cars and stuff. Like I have an old Toyota 4Runner, and one of my four wheel drive badges broke off.
0: Yeah.
2: Instead of paying somebody $80 for one, I could print it for $1.
0: That is so cool. Did you get a bunch of filament? Filament, for the, you know, uninitiated, is basically the inkjet of this stuff. Like it's like almost like a, it's like a thin plastic cable almost that it that feeds into the machine, and the machine kind of heats it up, and then it's almost like a hot glue gun where it just kind of prints layer by layer in 3D. So I mean, it's a really cool system. That is really fun. I'm so glad that you're getting one, Benny, and I think you made the right choice. You sounds like you got quite the deal there at Micro Center. Thanks for calling in today, and let me know what you print, okay?
2: Thank you, sir.
0: All right, enjoy. 888-RICH-101, 888-742-4101. Back after this.
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5: Bright sunshine expected this afternoon with daytime highs approaching 83. Winds out of the northwest, 5 to 10 miles per hour. Clear skies again tonight. Lows dip down to about 63. Chance for storms tomorrow. Highs level off around 78, overcast skies. I'm meteorologist Paul Trombley with your weatherology forecast on WHBY. Currently 81.
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0: Welcome back to the show. My name is Rich DeMiro. You are listening to Rich on Tech. California has a new system that lets residents remove their personal information from hundreds of data brokers for free. It is now up and running. Deletions have started. It's called Drop. Recently, I spoke with Tom Kemp, Executive Director of the California Privacy Protection Agency, to get an update about how it works, what information you have to provide, and whether it's safe to use.
14: So for someone hearing about Drop for the first time, first off, how do they make sure they're on the right website?
15: Yeah, well, it's privacy.ca.gov. So it has to have a .gov domain ending, but it is our website.
14: And how do you explain what the program is?
15: Yeah, so the Drop system is the delete, request, and opt-out platform. And what it allows it is for Californians to go to this website, put some basic information in, hit submit, and then starting actually right now, over 650 data brokers have to periodically go in, match their records with the information in the Drop system, and then delete your data. And data brokers are companies that you and I don't have a direct relationship with. They collect and sell your information. So what this allows you to do is basically have a big delete button to get your data taken away from these companies that you don't interact with.
14: Now, is there any chance in me putting my information in this database that I'm going to get more spam, or these companies are going to say, oh, now we have more information about this person? Does that happen?
15: No. So, and we thought a lot about this. And so what happens is when you put your basic information, and you just need to put the bare minimum, like your name, your email address, your phone number, when you hit submit, the information is stored in a highly secure manner. In fact, I don't even know who's actually used the Drop system itself. And so the information is a bunch of miscellaneous characters, all secured, encrypted, what we call technology called hashing. And then when the data brokers on a periodic basis consult the actual Drop database, what they do is they use the same algorithm to secure their information. And only if there's a match do they know who it is. So if there are no matches, they don't know who's actually put it in. But if there is a match, then they are required to delete their information and then update the system and say, yes, for that particular record, I did, in fact, delete the information. And then consumers can check back and see, you know, which data brokers are actually deleting their information.
14: And what does it do to delete your information? What benefit does this have for the average consumer?
15: The issue is that we're in a digital economy, and our personal information is basically the oil for this economy. But the problem is, with all this information about us sloshing around, it's very easy for the bad guys to actually get access to the information, and they can do targeted phishing attacks. Because they now know if they get access to this information, not only your phone number, your email address, but they know your relatives, they know maybe your medical conditions, they know your web surfing, because these are massive dossiers on each and every one of us. And so what we've seen is increased numbers of tech scams, like those bridge tolls that we are always reminded to pay. We get a lot of email spams, but the worst is targeted identity theft and identity fraud, particularly going after seniors. So this, having all this data out there, is a big issue. And so what the drop system is, for the first time, allows Californians to take control of their information and reduce their digital footprint.
14: The other question I'm getting is, people are wondering, this MAID, these identifiers for your phone or your TV, can you explain what those are and do I have to submit those?
15: We ask for some really basic information. We ask for your name or variations of your name, your date of birth. We ask for your zip code or even past zip codes. Now, then from there, you can put in your email address or if you have multiple email addresses and phone numbers. And then because there's these data brokers that specifically track our location, because they have integration hooks into a lot of these free apps. And so what we're seeing is especially at the federal government level, they're buying geolocation information about all Americans, okay? And the way that they get this geolocation is that there's a mobile advertising ID, or MAID, that's associated with your phone. And so if you optionally want to add that as part of your little tiny profile that you give us, you can do that. Similarly, there are some data brokers that sell information based on your vehicle identification number, or sometimes your TV watching habits are actually tracked. And so we allow you to put your connected TV ID in as well to focus on those types of data brokers that track your location, your watching habits, or what car you have and what are you doing as it relates to driving. But those are completely optional.
14: Does the average person realize just how much data is collected on them? Like, you're telling me all these things about my car and my viewing habits. It's all linked to me somehow in some cloud somewhere?
15: Not just one cloud. There's multiple clouds. There's hundreds of companies that this is their bread and butter. This is a $300, $400 billion a year industry. And you and I are the product. Our data is the product. And so there is a big market out there for targeting you based on your demographics, your web surfing habits, your health, your financial information, et cetera. So the goal is for the data brokers is to collect and aggregate as much information as possible. And increasingly, they're using AI to have inferences. Maybe they don't know your religion, but maybe they're trying to predict what your religion or your immigration status is as well. And with all this information, it becomes highly valuable to companies to target you from an advertising or marketing perspective. The downside, of course, is when you have these huge dossiers owned by hundreds of companies and available to purchase with anyone with their credit card, that on occasion you will get the bad guys wanting to buy that, or there'll be a large data breach of one of these data brokers and your information is now spilled all over the internet.
14: So California is doing this. Do you think other states will follow?
15: Yeah, actually, we are the first state. And one thing I want to bring up is that this is a free service. So if you go to privacy.ca.gov, you don't have to pay anything for this. And it was actually not paid for by the taxpayers. The data brokers have to register with the state and they pay a registration fee. And that registration fee went to building the actual system. There's other states that want to imitate this. And we've already seen Connecticut pass a similar law. And so they'll have their own drop system in a couple years. And right now there's about seven other states that are going, that have proposed it or will be proposing a similar thing in the next legislative season for those states as well. So it taps into a significant demand that people are so sick of the text scams, the email spams. They're sick of when they Google their name that they see that there's dozens of sites that have their phone number, email address.
14: How does it compare? Because there are paid services that offer this. How does it compare to those?
15: First of all, it's free, number one. Number two, it actually has incredible amount of breadth. We have over 600 data brokers, and most of these paid services may focus on 100 or so. The other thing is that from an enforcement perspective, that we have significant fines associated with the data brokers actually not registering or not actually processing deletions. Get this. The deletion, if they don't delete, the fine is $200 per day per Californian. Okay. So right now we have well over 400,000 Californians, and we're literally having right now, as we speak, about 15 to 20,000 Californians are signing up a day now that the data brokers are beginning the processing.
0: All right. Once again, that was Tom Kemp, executive director of the California Privacy Protection Agency. Keep in mind, like you said, drop is just for California residents right now. But as he mentioned, other states are working on similar programs. And of course, there are paid services that do something similar. I did ask him whether it makes sense to use both. And he said, yes, you can do that, especially if you want an extra layer of privacy protection. I've got more information and a link to the Drop website on mine. Just go to richontech.tv/186. I put the information in bold right there in the show notes. If you want to give me a call, 888-RICH-101. Answer the question of the week. What's the one piece of technology you refuse to give up? Plus, I'll tell you how ChatGPT is getting a free upgrade, some thoughts on Samsung's foldables, and more of your calls coming up right here on Rich on Tech.

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0: 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Rich DeMuro here, hanging out with you. ChatGPT got a free upgrade this week for free users. The big news is that if you are using ChatGPT for free, you will no longer get that message that says you have hit a limit. But it's only for text questions. So if you're still doing anything with images or files, limits will apply. But in general, if you're just chatting back and forth, even with the newest model, the ChatGPT 5.6 Luna, you're not going to get that message that says you need to pay up for more, more usage. That's a huge deal. Now, Luna is one of their newest models. There's also a think button if you want ChatGPT to spend a little bit more time on a difficult question. And if you pay, if you're like, wait a second, I pay for ChatGPT. Well, you have access to ChatGPT 5.6 Sol, which I guess is better than Luna. So it's like these names are just so silly at this point, but they keep coming out with new ones. But yes, the paid users will always get a better service when they use these, but the free users are getting more and more as time goes on. So for most people, if you're not paying, basically, you do not have to worry about paying. If you want something that's very capable for everyday questions, that's a big deal. And it puts a lot of pressure on the other players out there like Gemini and Claude and Copilot because, you know, they all want you to use this on a daily basis. And now ChatGPT is saying, look, if you use us as much as you want, even on one of these better models that we have, they call them the frontier models, we're not going to give you those limits unless you're doing things like images and files. And that's a whole nother ballgame because it does take a lot more compute to do that. So anyway, it's getting competitive out there. Let's go to... Let's see here. Let's go to Faith in Anaheim. Faith, you're on with Rich.
1: Good afternoon.
0: Hi.
1: Enjoy your show. Listen to it every Saturday.
0: Oh, thank you.
1: Have a quick question.
0: Sure.
1: I have an older model Apple iPhone. It's an iPhone 40 SE.
0: iPhone 4 SE.
1: It says 4.0. Okay.
0: Okay.
1: Yeah, it's about 6 or 7 years old.
0: Okay.
1: I have no problems with it other than the fact that every day at about 8 in the morning, I get a spam phone call from a phone number. Now, I have called Apple probably 4 times and have asked them. They walk me through this, go here, go here, go here. It lasts for a day, and then the next day the calls come back again. I have the phone number. I just want to know, is there a way to block it so that I don't get the call every morning at 8 o'clock?
0: Is it the same phone number every time or slightly different?
1: Same phone number, same company. It has the name in red, who it's coming from, and the phone number.
0: Okay. And first off, okay, so I just want to be clear on the phone model. So what? Was that me or is that you?
1: No, that's me. Okay. Just went into settings.
0: Okay. So if you go into, you don't even have to go into settings. If you just go into your list of recent numbers and you find that phone number.
1: I'm looking at it right now.
0: Okay. Tap the I next to that phone number.
1: The I? Let me open it up.
0: So if you're looking, you go to your phone, at the bottom it says favorites, contacts, recents, all that good stuff. You go to your recents, you'll see a list of everyone that's called you. And find the number in that list, and there should be a little I next to that number.
1: Okay, I'm in my calls, and the number is in red.
0: Yep.
1: But there's no I, it just says call from, and then there's a circle, which sometimes there's a picture, but this is just a circle with a...
0: Okay. So you're already in the actual call. Okay. So scroll all the way down to the bottom there and it should say block contact. Does it not say that?
1: No. It says calls, contacts, keypad, and a magnifying glass.
0: Okay. I think we're in a different section. Now I'm looking at the phone dialer on my phone. It sounds like maybe you're running an older version of the software that's not, on mine, but in general, can you get your recents on this phone?
1: All my calls are showing.
0: Okay, they are. And so when it says the call, it says the person's name or the number, and then does it say like yesterday or the time?
1: No.
0: It doesn't.
1: Oh, it says Wednesday.
0: Okay. And then next to that Wednesday, is there's not little I in a circle?
1: No, there's a telephone, a blue telephone in the circle.
0: A blue telephone in the circle?
1: Yeah.
0: Huh. What version of iOS are you running? Can you go into your settings?
1: Yes, iOS 26.5.2.
0: Okay, so that's recent. Interesting. Okay, well, without getting... Okay, so...
1: Now, down at the bottom, there's a blue circle with calls. Next to it says contacts, keypad, and then a magnifying glass.
0: Okay, so when you go, there's nothing that says recents?
1: No.
0: Huh.
1: Let me go, if I touch calls, let's see if it's... No.
0: Okay. Well, the bottom line is if you can get to this number... You can block this number. I'm trying to think if there's another way. Let me see if I can go into settings and block the number that way. If you can add a number manually, let me see if I can do that. So if I go into settings, I'm going to go all the way into apps, then I'm going to go into phone, and they change the way the apps show up here. But basically, if you can block this phone number, and I don't know why it's not staying blocked, but once you block it, it should stay blocked. So let's go. Now I'm going into phone, and I'm going into blocked contacts. Okay. So here's what you need to do. You have to go into your phone app. So you go into your settings, apps, and then phone. And then there's an option if you scroll all the way down where it says add blocked contact. You can type in the phone number manually there and it will block that number from calling you. And then you will not receive phone calls, messages, email, or FaceTime from anyone on the block list.
1: So you said go into settings and then go to phone.
0: So settings, and I think you go into settings and then scroll all the way down where it says, does it say apps all the way at the bottom?
1: All the way at the bottom says apps.
0: Okay, yes. Tap that.
1: Okay.
0: Now scroll all the way until where it says phone.
1: Okay, L-M-N-O, phone, okay.
0: Okay, you found that?
1: Yes.
0: Okay, tap that.
1: Yes.
0: And now scroll all the way down once again where it says blocked contacts. Okay, and now you can add the phone number in there, and you will not get a number. You will not get a call from this person again.
1: So up at the top in blue, it says add blocked contact.
0: Correct.
1: Okay.
0: All right, Faith.
1: It says, I touched that. It says two.
0: Yep, there's two people that are already added, so you want to add one more.
1: Okay, so put the phone number
0: yep.
1: in there,
0: and then add it, and then I want you to report back to me. You have a little homework, Faith. I want you to email me. Go to the website richontech.tv, hit contact, and I want you to let me know if this worked, because you know, there's no reason why we should have to be subjected to someone calling every morning at 8 a.m. that we do not want.
1: You're wonderful. Great show. I love it. Thank you so very much.
0: Thank you, Faith. Appreciate it. 888-RICH-101, 888-742-4101. Samsung's foldables are now on sale. I've been using them, the Samsung Galaxy Z Fold 8 and the Z Fold 8 Ultra. My review that I shared on TV and in my newsletter, I said Samsung has hit its stride. They're thinner, they're easier to use, but they're still very expensive. So pre-orders for these things were off the charts, up more than 30% compared with last year. So it seems like people are interested in these. I think that people are interested because they're also thinking that Apple is coming out with a very similar phone in September. So I've been hearing a lot of people say, oh my gosh, that's so cool. I can't wait for Apple to do that. So I don't think people are going to switch necessarily. Maybe some will, but I think a lot of people are very excited. But I will tell you, the Fold 8, that's the regular one. It's like the one that looks like a passport. That's getting a lot of the interest. It's shorter, it's wider, it's very light, and it's very comfortable to hold. It's still a little cramped when that keyboard comes up, but it is very light and very easy to read on. I've got my full review on the website. Go to richontech.tv or go to my Instagram at richontech to watch it. Back after this.
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0: Coming up on Monday's show, Jonathan Krause will join me for a local conversation. 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PJ will stop by to recap Packers Family Night and preview the next Milwaukee Brewers series. 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
11: From ABC News, I'm Sherry Preston. Two crew members on board a firefighting helicopter in Utah are confirmed to have died when their chopper went down amid flames and smoke. Public Information Officer Deanna Younger says they were fighting the Wide Mouth 2 fire in extremely dry conditions.
12: All of the fuels out there in the forest are very, very dry. They're carrying the fire. We have dry thunderstorms coming over every day, and they are causing erratic winds and spreading the fire.
11: Puerto Rico is now rationing water after finishing up the driest July in more than 120 years. Nearly a quarter of the territory is in severe drought, says ABC's Andrew Dimbert.
13: This is a significant and growing crisis now. San Juan, for example, residents there being asked to ration water. They're not the only city. There's other major cities on the island that are doing the same. More than 180,000 customers right now are expected to be going without water for 48 hours at a time. They're doing it in intervals in a sort of alternating schedule. That's part of that rationing process.
11: Iran making new demands around the reopening of the Strait of Hormuz, saying this afternoon it will never be fully open until the U.S., quote, corrects its behavior in the region. Earlier today, Iran said a deal reached with Oman would allow vessels to enter the Persian Gulf through an Iranian-controlled route. Here's ABC National Security and Defense Analyst Mick Mulroy.
14: Ultimately, it sounds like Iran is not interested at all in conceding its sovereignty over the Strait, their claim sovereignty over the Strait. It is an international waterway, and they're going to charge fees for it.
11: There's no immediate comment from the United States, which has wanted an acceptable deal first on the Strait before ending its blockade. A schoolgirl in Thailand has died from critical wounds today after a classmate opened fire at a high school outside Bangkok Friday. The 14-year-old also killed his grandparents before taking his own life. This is ABC News.
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11: An appeals court says construction must be stopped on the White House ballroom unless Congress signs off on it. ABC Stephen Portnoy is in Washington.
20: President Trump vowing to take his ballroom construction project to the nation's highest court, writing on social media, "This unjust decision must be overturned by the Supreme Court in its entirety." That ruling, a 2-1 decision by a D.C. Circuit Appeals Court panel, finding the president has exceeded his authority in moving ahead with the construction. The judges, appointees of Presidents Barack Obama and Joe Biden, saying whether or not a massive ballroom should be constructed is for Congress to decide and is not a matter for executive self-help.
11: Ready to be rich, or at least to dream about being rich? You only have a few hours if you want a ticket for tonight's big old Powerball drawing.
21: An eye-popping $856 million Powerball jackpot is up for grabs tonight. No one has won the top prize since May 2nd. That's the 41st straight drawings without a big winner. The odds, well, they're about 292 million to one.
11: That's ABC's Rachel Scott. Jorge Messi, father of Argentinian soccer great Lionel Messi, died today at a hospital in Argentina. He was a soccer player himself, but gave it up when he had to complete his mandatory military service in Argentina. He was Lionel Messi's agent and managed his business affairs. He was 68 and had been suffering from an undisclosed illness. Sherry Preston, ABC News.
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27: Sunshine mixed with clouds at times this afternoon, with daytime highs approaching 83. Winds out of the northwest, 5 to 10 miles per hour. Lows level off around 63. Tonight, mainly clear skies. Chance of thunderstorms tomorrow. Highs level off around 78. Cloudy skies expected. I'm meteorologist Paul Frombly with your weatherology forecast on WHBY. Right now, 86.
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Welcome back to Rich on Tech. Rich DeMuro here, hanging out with you, talking technology. 888-RICH-101, 888-742-4101. Just realized it's a whole another hour. It's a whole new hour of the show. Thanks for joining me here, as always. Question of the week. If you don't have anything to call in about, you know, if no problems or whatever, tech problems, that is. We don't really get into the relationship stuff here as much. I mean, we do, believe me. We have in the past. Question of the week. What's one piece of technology you refuse to give up? If you want to give me a call, answer that question. That is welcome as well. 888-RICH-101, 888-742-4101. The website for the show is richontech.tv.

On a combination of two new apps. I know you're probably, it's like a broken record, but I will tell you now what I'm using. Number one, I'm using Evernote, and this is kind of a thing that I've gone back to, and it is what I've decided, even though it's super expensive, it works exactly the way I like. And I've decided I'm using it to produce this radio show. So all of my kind of TV and radio stuff lives inside Evernote. That's the professional side of things. But then I needed something for my personal side of things. And so what did I do? I tried Obsidian, and I can't deal with Markdown. I just can't. It's like everything is gobbledygook. And I know people love Markdown. It's like this special language that's like universal, and it looks, you know, it works across so many different apps and platforms. I can't deal with it. All my stuff is always messed up looking. So I just did not like that. So I ended up trying all kinds of different apps. The one I settled on is an oldie but goodie, even though it's new, is Notion. And so I initially don't like the way Notion kind of organizes things. It's not folder-based like you might think, like an Apple Notes. And by the way, Apple Notes solves all of the problems that I have in note-taking. I refuse to use it because it is not cross-platform. I refuse to use it because it's only on Apple products. And I'm sorry, but one of the things I need is I need an app that works across iPhone, Android, Windows, and Mac. That is a non-starter for me. So yes, Apple Notes is perfect. It does everything I want, except it does not work on different platforms. And I'm sorry, but I will not use it because of that. So anyway, Notion has great apps for every platform. The functionality of the app is excellent. I just don't necessarily like the organization. Everything lives on pages and links, and some people may love that. I personally don't love it, but I'm working with it. And I will tell you, so what I've been doing is just putting all my notes, dumping everything. It has a great import. You can take any notes and dump them into Notion, and it'll organize them, it'll slice them, dice them, whatever. And so I've been going through and kind of cleaning up all my old stuff, and I've got it down to, it's pretty good. And then they've got this thing inside, Notion AI, which lets you, not only is the search, the regular search is excellent, but Notion AI lets you search through all of your notes. So it kind of builds an index, like an AI search engine, and it lets you search through everything. So I've got all these little notes on my neighbors and different things, you know, people I meet and stuff like that. And I can say, tell me everything I know about this person. Boom. Tell me everything I know. It's really good. So anyway, that's what I've settled on. I've tried 1,001 apps in between, and that is where I'm at this point. I'm still using something called voicenotes.com. I still love that. I still use Whisper Memos, still use Whisper Flow. But also one of the other things I love about this system is ChatGPT works really well with both of these apps. So ChatGPT has this thing called, I believe they call them plugins, and they're basically, you can connect apps to ChatGPT. So if I want to send a note to my Notion, I can just drop a screenshot into ChatGPT and say, send to my Notion. It will scan the screenshot, pull out the pertinent information, and build a note that looks awesome inside my Notion. So I've said this before on my show, but if you are using Claude, if you're using ChatGPT, look into the plugins. It is the most powerful thing we have access to as mere mortals right now on the internet as a superhuman resource. It is unbelievable. I'm connected to Spotify, Booking.com, Apple Music, Todoist, Voice Notes, Canva, Evernote, my documents, my Gmail, my calendar. Yeah, basically you give ChatGPT access to all these apps. I know it sounds scary, but what are you going to do? And it can work with all those apps. It is incredible. It is literally the best kept secret right now. To people that don't understand what that is or don't know what it is, it's a mystery. But people that are using this are 10 times more productive in their everyday lives. Because now I can go to one prompt. I can go to ChatGPT and do everything I need to do. I need to make a calendar event. Boom. Go into ChatGPT. It'll make it in my Google Calendar. I need to draft a new email in my Gmail. Boom. I need to look. I can look in when I do my newsletter. At the end, I do the feedback. And I can say, I can search for, hey, what have people commented in the past 2 weeks in reference to the information I've shared? And it will literally look through my Gmail and come up with a list of 5 or 6 or 7 things that people have said that are kind of in response to the information I present. And it does it all with ease. It's truly remarkable.

Yvonne in Lake Forest writes in, I have hundreds of CDs from the 80s and other eras, plus a big iTunes music library. I want to listen digitally, but importing all those CDs will take forever. I saw an Instagram ad, red flag, for the Kestrel Sound Classic Media Pod. It looks like an old iPod with Bluetooth, up to 128 gigs of storage, expandable to 2 terabytes, 40 hours of battery, and drag and drop music loading. Is it worth buying? No, it is not. I will tell you why. Nothing against this company, nothing against what they're doing, but I looked it up. It's got the website, number one, is way too slick. And you know, that just means that it is a company that used AI to create this amazing looking website with this amazing looking old iPod, kind of classic. It's a generic MP3 player that is styled after the iPod. Okay. Number one, you're still going to have to rip all your CDs. Number two, it's advertised on Instagram, which means who knows who this company is, what their long-term software support is, what the return policy is, what the build quality is. I will tell you, Yvonne, get yourself a refurbished iPod from a company called Retrospect. They restore and sell actual iPods. They replace all the parts, get them to look like new, and then you'll need a computer to, you know, import these USB, these CDs into your, you know, MP3s. You rip them, and then you can easily use an app like Walter, WALTR, to transfer the music, drag and drop, to an iPod. So get a real iPod. There are companies, like I said, Retrospect, RetroSpekt, I think that's how you spell it. Yeah. Retrospect. And it basically, you'll see when you go to this website, if you're a nerd like I am, all the stuff they have on there is all old school. And I think they're out of Minneapolis maybe, but you can get all the old stuff you remember as a kid or as a young adult, whatever. And they refurbish it. Oh my gosh, a Game Boy. Oh, I might have to get that. $149 for a Game Boy. And it's not one of these Game Boys that is a cheap knockoff that looks like a Game Boy but runs some emulator software. No, this is a real Game Boy. This vintage refurbished Game Boy has been recased with a new black housing and fresh buttons, ready for a new lifetime of gaming. This is genuine and vintage, refurbished and restored by Retrospect. How much would you pay for that? More than I paid back in 1989. $149, or whatever year this came out. I paid $89.99 at the KB Toys. If you listened last week, I told that story, or maybe it was the week before. Anyway, that's the website, retrospect.com. I am very weary of Instagram ads, not just Instagram, all social media ads. Everything looks so good. You know, you could take one supplement, you've got muscles. You could take another supplement, your cholesterol's down. You could take something else and it's like, oh my gosh, everything's great. Another toy that's perfect. Another gadget, a gift. Everything looks great on social media. It's all because these companies use AI to make these ads to target exactly what they think you're looking for. You buy it, you have no idea what it's going to be like when you get it. And that happens all the time. 888-RICH-101, 888-742-4101. I did not expect to continue on that long, but I will take some calls when we come back right after this.

0: Someone had a birthday.
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0: Welcome back to Rich on Tech. I'm going to just get right to the phone lines here. I know Scott's been waiting in Texas patiently. Scott, you're on with Rich. Scott, are you there? Uh-oh. He probably put the phone down, I'm guessing. There he is.
1: I'm here.
0: Because he's been on hold for an hour. Sorry about that.
1: That's okay. Hey, so I have something that just to me seems virtually impossible. It's been doing it to me for probably well over a year. But I live in Texas, and the Google Maps puts me in at a very specific address in Bellingham, Washington. And it does this on three different computers, different browsers. It'll do it in Google Maps. It'll do it in Bing. I can hotspot my phone to my laptop, and it does it. I've had two different ISPs, most recently, or currently Starlink. If I hotspot it to my car or my phone, as soon as I get maybe a little less than a mile away from home, it corrects and puts me where I'm supposed to be. I've completely reset computers, took them back to scratch, brought them back up. Always the same result.
0: So your provider is Starlink. Did this happen before Starlink?
1: Yes, it did.
0: It did, okay.
1: Before I had a little site-to-site radio tower on the antenna tower on the roof.
0: Okay, and what type of device are you using when this happens? Is it your desktop or your laptop?
1: I have a Surface Pro 9. My wife has a Surface Pro 8.
0: Okay.
1: And we have a old Dell Inspiron out in the garage.
0: Okay.
1: All three of them.
0: And these are, so these are Windows computers. Okay, so a couple things.
1: They are.
0: So first off, I'm just curious, can you go to are you on one of these? Can you go to google.com?
1: I can go to google.com.
0: And just search anything.
1: It thinks I'm in Washington.
0: Okay. So when you search that, now go all the way down to the bottom of the page. You see that little blue dot where it says your location?
1: Okay, just a minute.
0: It should say,
1: I search on Walmart, and it takes me to a whole bunch of Walmarts in Washington.
0: Okay, but scroll all the way down until you get to the bottom of the Google page, and where does it say your location is?
1: Bellevue, Washington.
0: Okay. Now, does it say from your device, or does it say something else?
1: From my device.
0: Okay. And then next to it, does it say update location?
1: It does.
0: Okay. Tap that and see what happens.
1: Black bar says updating location, and it still thinks I'm in Bellevue, Washington.
0: Okay. Interesting. Okay. Are you running some sort of VPN or something on your your router?
1: No.
0: Okay. So the other thing you can do is...
1: I'm using Google, Mesh?
0: Okay. Yeah. Their mesh network. Okay. Well, the other thing you do is
1: if I bypass that, it still does the same thing.
0: Have you tried manually updating your location in Windows at the operating level?
1: Yes, I believe so. And we've got a default set in so that, it'll make, my wife's computer is messed up and it's still got the California or, West Coast time. So my computer's got the right time.
0: Okay. Well, that's good. That's a good start.
1: I managed to do that.
0: I
1: had to do that manually.
0: Well, so if you go into your default location, so if you go on Windows and you type in, if you type in location, it says location privacy settings. You tap that. There's an ability to set a default location. If you put in, let's just say you put in your zip code, will that stick when you use Google? That's my other question.
1: No.
0: It doesn't stick.
1: No.
0: Okay. Wow. This is, I'm stumped. I'm not sure what's causing this. I think that it's something to do. Who's your ISP is Starlink?
1: It is currently, yes.
0: I'm guessing it's some sort of nuanced setting that is through Starlink.
1: But it did it with the previous ISP. It does it if I take that out and hotspot my phone to the computer. It does it if I hotspot my computer to the car.
0: Yeah, that's...
1: And then as soon as we get a mile away, it self-corrects.
0: Right, because it's definitely something when it's through your Wi-Fi.
1: Except I'm not using my Wi-Fi if I'm hotspotting the phone.
0: Okay, then in that case, it's going through your through your computer. So it seems like it's a setting somewhere on your device. I'm not sure which setting it is. It's really tough for me to see it without seeing it and without going through all these, but that is a head scratcher. I've gotten calls, by the way, from folks, you know, that say this happens to them, but usually it's pretty simple. It's like, you know, they're either running a VPN or they just have to update their, you know, their location on their system. But this is definitely a head scratcher, and I'm not sure why.
1: Well, I've even gone so far as to do a hard, you know, basically a hard reset on all three of these. I mean, you know, took them back and, you know, totally wiped the drives, reloaded Windows, and I get the same result. And it's a very specific address in a very nice neighborhood, and that house is now blurred out on Google on the Street View.
0: Huh. Well, that's more and more common.
1: My suspicion is other people have been looking for this house.
0: Right, right. Which means
1: it's the same reason.
0: Yeah, which means it sounds like it's some sort of universal thing that's happening to more than just you. Well, here's the deal. I think because we've talked about this on the show, I will probably get a bunch of emails about this from, amateur tech sleuths in the next week, and they will probably have some sort of answer. So I will bring those to you next week for sure. But in general, if your location is not working, there's a couple things you can do. On Google, and I always mention this when I travel overseas, sometimes your region gets locked to a different area, and that's more of your region. But if you go, I mean, there's so many different places on Google where they kind of figure out where they think you are. This sounds like it's much more of an operating system or a network level location that is just wrong or needs to be updated. And so I can go through all the different ways of kind of changing those things and clearing those things, but I would say, maybe go into your location. Let's see. There's a location in that privacy and security location area of Windows. I would go through every one of those options and really check and see what is in there and how those are set and see if you can kind of clear those things out and go from there. But the fact that you've basically formatted this computer and started from fresh and it's still giving you that option tells me it's a little trickier than that. Thanks for the call today. Hopefully we get this figured out. Coming up next, we are going to talk to the idea of people training AI robots with everyday tasks. That's coming up right here on Rich on Tech.
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3: Sunshine mixed with clouds at times this afternoon, with daytime highs approaching 83. Winds out of the northwest, 5 to 10 miles per hour. Lows level off around 63. Tonight, mainly clear skies. Chance of thunderstorms tomorrow. Highs level off around 78. Cloudy skies expected. I'm meteorologist Paul Frombly with your weatherology forecast on WHBY. Right now, 86.
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4: I'm Jonathan Krause. Coming up on Monday, I'll have the latest in WHBY news. First Alert meteorologist David Ernst will have the work week forecast. 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
8: 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Back on Monday with the latest on negotiations with Iran. The latest WHBY news is coming up. 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

0: Welcome back to Rich on Tech. Was surfing social media the other day and saw a headline about the Meta AI glasses. They're calling them pervert glasses now. Such an easy headline, right? What are you going to do when you see that headline? You're going to click it because why not? You want to know why these are so evil. And I will tell you, I've had a pair of these Meta AI glasses since day one and they're incredible. Not only are they cool, they have AI. I've never used them in any perverted way. And yeah, I'm sure there's a person or two out there that are doing weird things, but that's with everything in this world, right? Not just glasses. And so I did a story this week. I went to the Braille Institute and I saw how blind and low vision users are actually using Meta AI glasses to basically improve their lives. And it's incredible. And I've worn these things. I wear them every weekend. I wear them pretty much as sunglasses. And I didn't even know half these features. I mean, you can have the cameras, they can read to you. So if you get a piece of mail, menu, signs, bills, anything, the glasses will read to you. Restaurant menu can say what kind of appetizers they have. Look at the menu. It'll read to them. Look at a bill. It can tell you how much that bill is. They have this feature called detailed responses that can describe your surroundings in very good detail. And so, you know, you can see objects, people, doors, signs. Then they have this translation feature. So I looked at this piece of paper. It was all written in Spanish. And I said, hey, Meta, translate this in English. And it just started reading the whole thing to me. I mean, that is incredible. Then they have this partnership with Be My Eyes. So if you're blind or low vision, you can connect with a real volunteer that can kind of guide you along. It can see what you're seeing and help. You know, if you drop something, it can say, oh, it's over there to the left. So all the users that I interviewed about this said basically these glasses are helping them get their independence back. And to me, that is a much better story to tell about something like this. I think with any technology, we need to understand the good and the bad, the pros and the cons. But, you know, so often with the clickbait we see on a regular basis, it's just all negative. It's just become like negative, negative, negative, negative, negative. And why do they do that? Because people click it. And it gets them the clicks they need. And it's, you know, are you really serving the people? I got so much response from this story when I presented it on TV. So many people said, oh my gosh, I'm blind. I'm low vision. Or I've got a family member. I can't believe these things can do that. And by the way, Meta has a program with the Blinded Veterans Association, where if you're blind, you're a veteran, you can get a free pair of Meta glasses. So I had a lot of people email me about that as well. So long story short, there are always good sides and bad sides to everything, not just technology, but everything in this world. You can use a car to drive. You can use a car to, you know, hit someone. So you have to think about this stuff. And of course, people take the easy out. I like to kind of look at technology on the positive side. Of course, I'll tell you the criticisms of it. But in general, I like the positive side of stuff. Anyway, richontech.tv, if you want to watch that story, check it out or get the link to the free pair of glasses. Meta glasses, they're not cheap. They're about $300, but you know, they're pretty amazing. All right, joining me now, this is such a wild story. So InstaWork is a company that you know, you can like get basically gigs on there. And one of them right now is people are getting paid to record themselves doing everyday tasks that are then training AI-powered robots. And here to discuss is Aaron Bromberg with InstaWork. Aaron, thanks so much for joining me today.
1: Yeah, great to be with you, Rich.
0: So first off, I don't know if I butchered what InstaWork does, but explain what you go to InstaWork for.
1: Yeah, InstaWork is a staffing marketplace. So millions of people have signed up and they're generally hourly workers. And then all of those people get placed in on-demand shifts for a day or a week or a month with local businesses. It's everything from Main Street businesses that need a dishwasher or a bartender for a day to replace folks, to very large national businesses that need to staff up for peak service periods or peak orders.
0: So tell me what the deal is with these people getting paid to train robots. I mean, I visited with one of your workers, and he basically put on a headset with a camera, and he was washing his dishes, mopping his floor, folding clothes, and recording this so that basically that data can be fed into a system and AI can eventually kind of figure out to teach robots how to do that.
1: Yeah, that's exactly right. The it turns out that robots need a lot of human effort, human data to learn how to do particular tasks. And they can't just be programmed based on, you know, like data on the internet or watching YouTube videos. They really need human demonstration data to help them to learn how to do particular tasks using data that's collected from the human's point of view. And so InstaWork has partnered with robotics companies to collect large-scale data sets of people doing everyday tasks, either household chores or real work that they're doing in commercial environments.
0: Now, going back to what I was just saying about, you know, the negative and the positive, obviously there's two ways to construe this. It's like, okay, humans are teaching these robots that like will eventually replace them at these jobs. What is your take on the idea of like robots taking over all humans and what we do here?
1: I view it as just the opposite. This is a chance for everyday people to participate in the robot economy. And we're actually creating ways for people to, you know, either gain new skills or earn more money for stuff that they're doing anyway. And then as the robots get ready for deployment, we'll find that there are entirely new jobs created and new categories of jobs for people to support things like fixing robots when they break or setting up different environments so that they can be deployed efficiently.
0: So who's using this data? Like what, you know, what kinds of robots are we talking about here? Like if I'm mopping the floor, is this for like the Rosie the robot that we've all dreamed of for our homes? Or is there something, you know, more, is there like, you know, there's these robots for like large scale manufacturing plants and things like that?
1: It's largely big AI research labs and companies that are working on humanoid or general purpose robots. And, you know, they need a lot of data from a lot of different tasks in order to consolidate it all into a large data set. So it's not like a one-to-one thing where because they're collecting data from household chores, they're training Rosie the robot. Although, of course, we all can't wait for those household helpers. It's more that just by collecting a whole array of tasks, a whole bunch of different types of activities, the robots can build up more general purpose kind of physical intelligence.
0: Give me an idea of the scale of this, because we've seen these headlines and they've kind of gone viral. And, you know, is this happening? Like, can people still sign up today to do this? And is it like in the thousands? Like, how many people are actually doing this and getting paid to do it?
1: It's growing faster than you would think. It's a really, really big, high growth area within InstaWork, and there are other companies that they're also trying to collect this data. Robotics is a hot area of technology, as you know, and it's incredibly data hungry. You know, it's sort of many people in tech view it as sort of the next wave of AI, and AI obviously consumes a ton of data from the internet. There's no similar data set for robotics and physical AI.
0: Yeah, like real world tasks.
1: Exactly.
0: This is what they mentioned at CES. Like, yes, you can read every book online in about 10 seconds for the AI companies to digest that. But for like actually, you know, folding laundry or like I said, you know, all these tasks that humans do and you can teach someone how to do this instantly, robots, there's like, it's almost like 3D data, right?
1: That's right. And so this is, it's growing quickly and it's a great way for folks to, you know, earn some extra money and get involved in the robotics economy and start to participate and learn about this next wave.
0: How do I do that? What do I do if I want to participate and train these robots? So I just go to your website?
1: Yeah, go to instawork.com/robotics and you can learn more about what we're working on. You can also sign up to participate either as a data collector or for businesses that want to earn a little bit of extra money to offset their labor costs, they can sign up as a site for data collection.
0: So as InstaWork's head of robotics, I've got about 30 seconds. What do you think we will see in the next 5 years when it comes to robots and humanoids? Do you think they're going to get to a level where they're actually helpful for the average person?
1: I think it'll start with commercial environments. So, you know, I think a lot of people are working on robots for everyday people, but I think there's probably going to be a stage in the next 5 years where they're more broadly deployed in places like warehouses or manufacturing environments, doing the really repetitive types of jobs that are a little bit, you know, less desirable and kind of lower skill before they're ready for being deployed broadly in the homes.
0: Only a matter of time before the robots unionize. Aaron, we're going to leave it there. RichOnTech.tv if you want a link to InstaWork. Aaron, thanks so much. Aaron Bromberg from InstaWork. Thanks for joining me today.
1: Thanks so much.
0: All right, coming up, we're going to do the, we're opening up the feedback. These are the emails, the comments, some of the questions that you send to me on a weekly basis. Yes, the feedback is overflowing as general. As always, I will try to get through as much as I can right here, coming up on Rich on Tech.

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11: 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Rich DeMuro here, hanging out with you, talking technology. 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The Gallery Plus art collection does require a subscription, but new users can get a 3-month free trial. Long story short, I love Bob Ross. I love watching the show, even after all these years. Little sap green, happy little trees. I mean, my gosh, I love that show when I was a kid. All right, let's open up the feedback. That's feedback plus the mailbag, right? That's how I got feedback, just in case I don't mention that every week. AC writes in, the caller who mentioned his T-Mobile military plan is getting more expensive may want to look at Connect by T-Mobile, the carrier's prepaid service. For example, they offer two lines with 8 gigs of data each for $50 a month. You can add unlimited Mexico and Canada calling for another $5. Might be worth comparing before paying more. So many MVNO plans out there. Well, I guess that's direct from T-Mobile, but there's so many great plans out there. A lot of debate over the Apple upgrade program. Joseph in Philadelphia, listening on 710 WOR, says, I wanted to clarify something about the new Apple upgrade program with Klarna. If you lease an iPhone and decide to buy it at the end, your total out-of-pocket is the same as buying the phone outright. Since it's 0% interest with no financing fees, the buyout amount is simply the original retail price minus the lease payments you've already made. Yes, but you are leaving out all of the X factors in that equation, which is, you know, maybe something changes in your life. You can't make the payment. You got to get rid of it early. You want to buy it out. All those things could change, or you break it. You got to return it. I mean, there's just so many. That's why it's still dicey. I think I'm saying this right. Niels, I heard your coverage of Apple's new device rental program. I think it's a step in the wrong direction. To me, this moves us further from the original spirit of personal computing, where people actually owned their devices, learned how they worked, upgraded them, and fixed them. That's how a lot of us from the Radio Shack and Egghead software era got interested in tech in the first place. Today, it seems more like companies want us to rent everything instead of owning it. I think that's worth talking about because it changes our relationship with technology. 100% agree. Everything is rent nowadays in the U.S. That's the way it is. And that's the way they want it, because it makes them the most money. Karen in Pennsylvania, Karen with two A's, I wanted to share a warning for seniors and anyone with low vision. My 79-year-old friend and her husband thought money was missing from their bank accounts. Her husband asked Siri to call their bank, but because the bank wasn't in his contacts, Siri called a random number instead. The person who answered talked with them as if the call was legitimate. Thankfully, my friend became suspicious, hung up, and called again, only to get the same person. I checked the phone and confirmed Siri had never called the bank. We immediately changed their banking password, enabled two-factor authentication. It turned out no money was missing. Her husband simply misread the account because of his poor eyesight. I don't want to use that word. Do not call numbers that you find on Google search or that a voice assistant gives you automatically. Go to the back of your card, go to the website, call the official number. Make sure there are so many scammers out there waiting for those incoming calls because you think you called them. They've got a leg up there. Do not do that. Lynn in Boston, I think I've figured out the streaming game. I get Prime Video with Amazon Prime, Paramount Plus through Walmart Plus, Peacock Premium through my Comcast Internet, Netflix with ads through T-Mobile, and Apple TV Plus for just $3.99 a month. The only service I really pay for is Philo, which is my main TV service. I feel no pain paying for streaming. Just wanted to share. Lynn, you get the award for winning the streaming service game. Let's see. Lori, I always look forward to watching your TV segment. Sometimes I feel like I'm too old to keep up with all this technology, especially when younger people seem to use every feature on their phones. But I'm trying to learn a little more each day, and I really appreciate your help. Well, that is what I'm here for. Teach you how to use your stuff. And yes, the youngins, look, they're always going to know how to use things because they're on it 24/7. Us olds, we're not using it as much. So we're not going to be as, just not going to know as much. And kids just know more in general, let's be real. Or they think they do, but they really don't. We all know. They'll come around. Larry, not too long ago, I asked whether I should wait for the Pixel 11 or upgrade from my Pixel 6 Pro to the 10 Pro. You said I'd be happy with the 10. That turned out to be an understatement. I think it's a great phone, and since I've been a longtime Verizon customer, they covered the cost. Great phone, unbeatable price, and your recommendation was spot on. Thank you. Well, I love hearing when my recommendations are spot on. And if you email me that, you will definitely be read on the show. John in San Diego, I heard you talking about earbuds last Saturday. I'm a tall guy with very small ear canals. That sounds like what was it, the Chris Farley, big man in a small jacket. I've never found traditional in-ear buds that fit comfortably. The ones that sit inside my ears usually give me a headache. Shox has been my go-to. I use both the open dots and the open fit. I love them. I've been a fan since the open run bone conduction models. I even wore those with foam earplugs on a Southwest flight and created my own version of noise cancellation. Thanks for everything you do. You keep me motivated to help people who aren't computer scientists. Again, any compliment will be read on the show. Let's see here. Vicky in Huntington Beach, I heard you highlighted something called Nano Banana. I thought it looked like a fun way to restore my photos. I searched for it, downloaded an app, and signed up. Now my yearly renewal is coming up. I can't figure out how to cancel. There's no obvious cancel option in the app, and I've spent way too much time going down rabbit holes and emailing with no response. Any advice? I did not recommend an app called Nano Banana. That's a feature inside Google Gemini. If you downloaded a lookalike app with a similar name, you can go on your iPhone and look through your Apple account subscriptions to cancel. If you subscribe through Gemini, you can manage that through your Google account. But here is the reminder. This happens every time I mention something on the radio or TV. You go to the Google Play, you go to App Store, you go to Google, and you just search the name, and next thing you know, you download some random lookalike app. Don't do that. Always use the link that I provide in the show notes or the direct link I give you, because there are so many lookalikes out there that try to capitalize on the naming conventions. It happens all the time. A while back, Mark says he gave some advice about cutting the cord. We finally did it. We switched from YouTube TV after a couple weeks of getting used to it. We absolutely love it. We liked it so much, we helped my 80-year-old parents do the same thing. They were paying nearly $150 a month just for cable TV, and now they're streaming it too. We both upgraded our internet to handle the streaming. It's been worth it. Thanks for helping us make the switch. That's going to do it for this episode of the show, if you can believe it. You can find links to everything I mentioned on the website. 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Please follow me on social media. I am at richontech. Next week, we'll take a look at why making AI seem more human could actually make it harder to know when to trust it. Plus AirTag alternatives. I'll break down what you need to know before you buy. Thank you so much for listening. Thanks to everyone who makes this show possible. Adam in for Bobo today. Kim on the phones. My guests, and of course you. My name is Rich DeMuro. I will talk to you real soon. Thousands of places on the internet have a file with your name on it, your home address, your cell number, your email address. 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
18: From ABC News, I'm Sherry Preston. Iran has issued new demands around the reopening of the Strait of Hormuz, insisting it will not open until, quote, the U.S. corrects its behavior, compensates Iran for war damage, and agrees to release frozen assets. Still no response from U.S. negotiators. However, Vice President J.D. Vance did tell Fox,
19: "We're applying a whole host of tools, diplomatic, economic, military tools, to ensure that we get the best outcome for the American people. I feel quite confident we will get there, but we're still a bit in the middle of the game."
18: Early this morning in the Senate,
20: on this vote, the yeas are 50, the nays are 49. The nomination is confirmed.
18: The Senate voted to confirm President Trump's former personal lawyer to be the next attorney general.
21: A major win for Todd Blanche, who overcame opposition from within his own party to narrowly secure the votes he needed here. The deciding vote coming from Senator Bill Cassidy, who announced he would support Blanche, even though he said he's not perfect. Cassidy framing it as a choice between Blanche and someone potentially worse.
18: ABC's Olivia Rubin. The entire island of Puerto Rico is now rationing water after the territory experienced its driest month in more than 120 years. Much of the country's in severe drought, and there's no relief in sight.
22: It could very well affect tourism, especially when you hear on San Juan, for example, having to go in these 48-hour cycles without water. And of course, tourism is a big industry in Puerto Rico.
18: ABC's Andrew Dimbert. A pilot and crew member both confirmed to have died fighting the Wide Mouth 2 fire in Utah. Deanna Younger is public information officer for the firefighters.
23: I do know that NTSB and FAA have investigators in route, and they will be investigating the accident.
18: Fires continue burning in the West. 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
18: A 14-year-old boy from Thailand responsible, police say, for killing 8 people, including his grandparents, at a mass shooting in Bangkok.
29: In the terrifying video posted to social media, you see the suspect walking down the hallway and firing shots. Also, people running for safety. The gunman appears to let some students pass before opening fire again. Authorities said that the 14-year-old gunman took his own life, and during a search of his home after the shooting, police say they learned that his grandparents were his first victims.
18: ABC's Marcus Moore. President Trump is vowing to go to the Supreme Court after an appeals panel ruling blocked all construction on the White House ballroom. or most of it anyway, unless Congress signs off.
0: The ruling says security-related work can continue. Trump points to the view of the one dissenting judge whom he appointed, who said the group that brought the case doesn't have standing to sue. This ruling is now on hold for 2 weeks to allow Trump to try to get the Supreme Court to take up his appeal, and sources tell us to expect that filing early next week.
18: ABC National Correspondent Stephen Portnoy. A man from Long Beach, California has received a postcard from the past. Bob Shepard was shocked when he opened his mailbox last week and found a weathered postcard from Copenhagen, Denmark. It had been sent by his parents while on vacation 26 years ago. Bob's father died 6 years ago. His mother died 4 years ago. The explanation from the carrier is it likely fell behind something in the post office, stayed there, then was found, and then was sent along. Sherry Preston, ABC News.
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8: Sunshine mixed with clouds at times this afternoon, with daytime highs approaching 83. Winds out of the northwest, 5 to 10 miles per hour. Lows level off around 63. Tonight, mainly clear skies. Chance of thunderstorms tomorrow. Highs level off around 78. Cloudy skies expected. I'm meteorologist Paul Trombley with your weatherology forecast on WHBY. Right now, 86.
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0: Normal is broken, common sense is weird. 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I'm Dave Ramsey, Dr. John Deloney, Ph.D. in counseling, Ramsey personality, number one best-selling author, host of the Dr. John Deloney Show, and regular driver of cars, is my co-host today. Is there anything you don't do? I'm just saying, after that introduction.
1: If you ask my wife, there's a lot I don't do.
0: Phone number here, 888-825-5225. Thanks for hanging out with us, America. We're glad you're here. Candace is in Spokane, Washington. Hi, Candace, how are you?
2: Good, how are you?
0: Better than I deserve. What's up?
2: Hey, so we have roughly $75,000 to $100,000 of debt. About 25 to 30 is credit card debt, and I believe the rest is in a car loan. Mm-hmm. And then we outright own our home, mm-hmm. and it is we could sell on the market today for about $850,000 to $900,000. Mm-hmm. It was an inherited home. Mm-hmm. So I was just curious if that is a direction we should take.
0: No.
2: My husband may... No, okay.
0: No. You sell the car.
2: Okay.
0: Or both of them.
2: Okay.
0: You bought stupid cars you can't afford. You didn't buy a stupid house.
2: Yeah. So the car, I could sell the car.
0: Good.
2: The blue book value on the car is

0: this.
1: Wow. You just gave Dave an aneurysm.
0: Okay. I know. It's ridiculous. I'm definitely not opposed to selling the car. The only thing is my husband, he makes a certain amount yearly. And so we just have to be able to budget for that, for all of what, you know, the payments we have with his monthly income.
1: I don't understand what you just said.
2: It should be easier to do what you just said if you didn't have a car payment.
0: Yes, it would be, but we still have monthly payments coming outside of the car payment that add up monthly.
2: Yeah.
0: And that would take... Go ahead.
2: It'd be easier to do that if you didn't have the car payment. Everything in your life is easier if you didn't have a car payment.
0: Okay. So
2: is that not right? I mean, mathematically?
0: That's correct. But okay. What if you take the car payment out and you still are living beyond your means?
2: What's your household income?
0: So it's about $4,000 a month that he brings home.
2: Mm-hmm.
0: And then we have, our kids are in a school that we pay for, and it's a private Christian school. I think that costs roughly between the two of them. That's over $1,000 mm-hmm. a month. So I think that's about $1,200 a month. Mm-hmm. And then we have like groceries. Mm-hmm. We have
1: my big concern for you guys is you're sitting on this big house with this evaluation that the internet gave you, right? But you've got symptoms. You've got illnesses underneath this. And we've seen this time and time again. You're going to sell this house and you're going to get a bunch of equity. You're going to pay off these cars. You're going to pay this off. And then your family is going to end up in another place and y'all still haven't practiced living beneath your means. And so the issue will still be there.
2: Yeah, so
1: what y'all aren't dealing with is the math problem in front of you.
2: Yeah. The thing I hear you saying, and you're on the radio, so it's not fair to you because you're nervous and I don't want to pick on you, okay? But the way you're forming your sentences and talking about this, it's as if you guys buy things and make decisions about school tuition and these other things that as if the decision doesn't matter compared to your income. You have to make decisions within your income. You can't. Let's pretend the school tuition was $8,000 a month. You couldn't do it.
0: Right.
2: You just have to say, no, the kids are going to a public school.
0: Right.
2: Okay. And so, but that never entered your all's minds. You just said, I want to do this, and I did it. And I want to buy a Volkswagen, and I did it. And I want to do this, and I put it on a credit card, and I did it. And without any measuring back against the actual income to say, oh, wait a minute, we can't afford this.
0: Okay.
2: And you've got to learn that skill. That's what John's saying. Otherwise, this debt will grow back and you will have lost $1 million house.
0: Right.
2: And so what I would rather you do, if I were in your shoes, what would I do, having been broke myself when I was 28 because I was stupid, and I got a PhD in DUMB, so I know what this is, okay? And I know how scared it feels, and I know how out of control and chaotic it feels. And so what I would rather the two of you do is to sit down and look at this and say, we have to make some hard choices. And the hard choices sound like we might need to sell both cars, we might need to put the kids in public schools, and we might need to work some extra jobs, or some combination of those things to make this work and get ourselves out of debt and keep this fabulous property. Now, after you've done that and you've learned the skill, if you look up and say, this is $1 million house and I really don't like it, I might want to live in a different house that's $700,000 that I like and sell it and pay cash, I wouldn't mind that transaction, okay? But I want you two to deal with what got you here before you use the house as your get-out-of-debt-free card.
0: Right.
2: Is that fair? Because that helps you win 10 years from now.
0: Yeah, for sure.
1: And it sounds like there's conversations in your marriage that y'all haven't had because you've got this giant savings account called a really nice house that's paid for.
2: And is that covering over everything, kind of? Is that glossing over everything?
0: No, yeah, that

0: I mean, I've been in a lot of prayer about it, and so I was just kind of seeking some counsel, and I think this answers my question.
1: I think the two of you sitting down together and growing as a couple in your relationship and putting some limits on your life that matches your income and using some and making some tough decisions is going to be really good for the future version of you.
0: Yes.
1: That's what I want for you, because we love you and we want you to win, okay? And that's where we want you to go. And then, kind of when I got all that going, if I still want to sell the house then whoopee-doopee, sell the house, okay? It's just a stupid house. You can get another house or everywhere, especially if you got $1 million in your hand. It's helpful.
2: Yeah, Dave, probably the most concerning part of the conversation that I feel like we were having more and more on the Ramsey Show, we're seeing it more play out in political conversations, is that if anybody has to make a choice based on reality, on this is how many dollars I make, that somehow that choice is unjust. That choice is unfair.
1: It's not fair.
2: And everybody is faced with making true, real choices.
1: Yeah.
2: And that's where freedom is found, man.
1: We told our kids when they were growing up, fair is where the tilt-a-whirl and the cotton candy is. Ain't no fair, baby.

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2: 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Michelle is in Madison, Wisconsin. Hi, Michelle. How are you?
12: I'm doing good. How are you?
2: Better than I deserve. What's up?
12: So I started reading the Dave Ramsey books and listening to the podcast a few years ago. I called and other advice I heard changed my life. I did pay off all my consumer debt and all my credit cards, which actually I even am getting a little emotional about because I'm really proud of myself. But
2: good
12: I think
2: for you.
12: The fear,
2: how much did you pay off?
12: I would say probably around 10,000, but including all the interest, honestly, more like 12.
2: Yeah.
12: I wouldn't.
2: And what's your income?
12: Yeah. So that was the advice.
2: What was your income?
12: My income now is 110.
2: When you were paying off the 12,000, what was your income?
12: 110.
2: Okay, cool. And how long did it take you to do that?
12: Well, it's been the last 9 months.
2: Good for you.
12: Because, And so my question is now it's just my student loans. I don't know if that's considered consumer debt.
2: It is.
12: Okay, well, in that case, I apologize.
13: No, that's okay. No apology needed.
2: Okay, how much do you owe on your student loans?
12: $23,000.
2: Cool.
12: And I'm so proud of myself for getting all of the other stupid debt that I racked up that I am having an adverse reaction where it's like I want to pay it off so bad, but now my question is, can I save money at the same time?
2: No.
12: Or do I need to go through this hell hole one more time?
2: Go through the hell hole one more time. Or you're just not all the way through yet. You just got to finish.
12: No.
2: Yeah, that's all it is.
12: Okay.
2: You're still in the game. You just didn't know it. So just keep riding. If you're going through hell, keep riding.
13: Okay. Are all $23,000, is that one big giant loan or is it several smaller loans?
12: It's four separate loans at 5.05%.
13: Great. Just take each one of them, take the smallest one, and knock it out as though it's a credit card.
12: Okay.
13: And then take that money and knock out.
12: Treat it like...
2: Yeah, it's snowball.
12: Treated like four credit cards?
13: That's right.
2: Snowball.
13: Smallest to largest.
12: So then what can I do for myself to reduce the anxiety and lack of sleep? Because I think just handling a small little bit of $12,000 for the last 9 months, I didn't realize how much of an effect it was making on my heart and my relationship with my family. I actually, it's kind of shocking how numbing it is.
2: Yeah.
12: When you have credit card debt and then you're like,
2: but working your way through it should not be having an adverse effect on your relationship.
13: It's the opposite.
2: It should be giving you a sense of power.
13: The path through anxiety is through it.
12: I'm actually having more anxiety because I did actually tell my family that I'm tackling this, and I even had a phone call 2 days ago with family, and they're like, you really can't afford $400 for a Christmas flight? You really can't.
13: Okay, so the anxiety is not about you paying off debt. Your anxiety, what money is doing, and we say this all the time on the show, money is just a symptom of a bigger issue. The bigger issue is you're making 110 grand. You must be good at what you do. You're competent in your job. You're busting your butt to set yourself free financially. And yet, somebody else is still telling you when and where you're going to be on this particular day for this particular holiday to make their life better.
12: Yes, that's exactly what's happening.
13: That's the anxiety.
12: So
2: doesn't come from money or debt reduction.
13: It has nothing to do with money.
2: It comes from your mother being a twerp.
13: Yeah.
12: Oh, okay. Well, actually, thank you for this phone call. That's actually true. If I wrote down some notes, I probably could have probably logically broken it down.
13: No.
2: You did fine. You did great. You did great. I'm proud of you.
13: Yeah.
2: I think you're doing better than you feel like you're doing, but I'm going to suggest, and John is suggesting, that we assign the cause of the anxiety where it belongs, which is family pressures that are inappropriate and violating boundaries, rather than assigning the cause of the anxiety to the debt snowball.
12: I see what you mean. Okay.
2: Because 35 years of doing this, most of the time, the debt snowball is tough because it requires sacrifice, not going out to eat, saying no to people that are pushy, all those kinds of things. But it gives you this sense of power over money, which has had a power over you your whole life. And for the first time, you're telling your money what to do. And that is not anxiety inducing. It's quite the opposite.
13: And the
12: That's
13: nerd
12: kind of
13: word.
12: How I feel when I'm on my own. Yes, when I'm on my own, I'm like, wow.
2: Yeah, I'm proud of me. Look at me. Yeah.
13: And you should be proud of you.
12: When I get it. Yeah. So in that case, I need to maybe pray or take some notes, like how to have those conversations with family, because that's exactly what's happening.
2: Yeah.
12: They are like, you make 110. Why are you worried about 20K? You can literally do that in a few months. Just go to the Christmas party.
2: I really don't run my plans past people that have negative things to say about me.
13: Or who don't share my values.
2: They don't get a vote.
12: Okay. Oh, I understand what you're talking. You're talking about boundaries.
13: There we go.
12: Okay,
13: yeah.
12: I can do this.
2: Yeah.
12: Okay, so I will set some boundaries and say I need to.
13: Let me tell you how to do this.
12: For my future.
2: Let's talk about some verbiage because this is a really good question.
13: It's a great question. We're taking this call in August. Okay, at the very beginning of August. I want you to sit down with yourself and imagine Christmas. And I want you to ask this question. How do you, Michelle, want Christmas to feel? You want it to feel peaceful, joyful, fun, whatever. And then I want you to go backwards to Thanksgiving. And I want you to go backwards to the doldrums and the beauty of fall up there in Madison, where it's kind of cold, but also the leaves are changing, all that. I want you to reverse engineer that. And then I want you to send an email to your family and say, here's what my holiday plans are going to be this year.
2: I hope you like them. I hope you like them.
13: And then here's the challenge with this. They may call you. They may write you back something ugly. That is them coming up against the boundaries that you're setting given this season of your life. And it's a season when you're trying to set yourself free. They're going to bang their head up against your boundaries and challenge you. They're going to probably say things about you. They're going to make judgments about you. And what they're doing, I want you to imagine them trying to yell at you from the other side of the fence.
12: That makes a lot of sense.
13: Do you know what I'm saying? It's not going to be pain-free. In fact, it will be painful. But
2: it's also going to be very empowering, and you're going to see your anxiety drop.
13: Yes.
12: Okay.
2: Anxiety comes from meeting someone's expectations you care about. I don't care about your expectations sets me free from anxiety. And someone who says a line like, you make $110,000, you should be able to... That's a line of immaturity. Would you agree, John?
13: Yeah.
2: Emotionally immature person.
13: It's saying, I'm going to come up with reasons why you have to do what I want you to do.
12: Yeah. I mean, I was hosting a Christmas party the last 3 years, and I told them, I said, this year, I'm not going to do it.
2: Yeah. So let me tell you what happened. I'll give you another. Here's another real world example. We did this. Okay. Sharon and I were broke. We were bankrupt. We lost everything. We could barely keep the lights on. As a matter of fact, 1 week we didn't. Okay. And so she has this big, beautiful family, and they're all very generous and loving, and they're sweet people. And she's got 5 brothers and sisters, and there's 13 grandkids, of which my 3 are 3 of the 13. And these people all gave each other a gift every Christmas. It's 92 gifts. I mean, it's crazy, right? And and so we sat down at Thanksgiving and we said, hey guys, really sorry, we're broke. We're not buying everybody a gift this year. We would like to do name drawing, or we'll just opt out and we'll just dodge Christmas for 1 year because we're broke. We can't do it. And 3 of the other siblings said, thank God somebody finally said it. We need to do name drawing. This is crazy. And, you know, because we raised our hands and we didn't ask them, we told them, we're not doing this year. We can't. And it changed everything. And they were not mad or mean or weird. And sometimes people are mad or mean or weird. But we just
13: most of the time they're not.
2: But that was the year in 1988 when the Reedy family Christmas changed. And it has been the same since we changed it. And it may change again someday because somebody else comes in with a vote, right? But for now, that's the vote. Her dad's 97, and this is still how we do Christmas.
13: It's awesome. Just takes one family to have the hard conversation.

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3: 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Coming up on Monday, I'll have the latest in WHBY news. First Alert meteorologist David Ernst will have the work week forecast. 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
14: 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Nina Menasha Fire Rescue Chief Travis Tesh says his department got help from everywhere.
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16: Sunshine mixed with clouds at times this afternoon, with daytime highs approaching 83. Winds out of the northwest, 5 to 10 miles per hour. Lows level off around 63 tonight, mainly clear skies. Chance of thunderstorms tomorrow. Highs level off around 78, cloudy skies expected. I'm meteorologist Paul Frombly with your weatherology forecast on WHBY. Currently, it's 86 degrees.
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17: Ron is in Cincinnati. Hey, Ron, how are you?
18: Hey, good afternoon, Dave. Pretty good. How you been?
17: Better than I deserve. How can we help, sir?
18: Awesome. Well, my initial question was, I sent in a few weeks ago. It actually took me a minute to remember what it was when Dawn contacted me. And, I'm 64, and I get a zillion spam calls a day about insurance and Medicare, you know. Mm-hmm. A guy contacted me about paying off my mortgage sooner. And we have 19 years left on our 30-year loan. And he ran over some numbers. Honestly, I don't remember all the numbers. About how he could pay it off in 6 years. And part of that plan, which is the reason I sent the question to your crew, was my trusting somebody else to take all my money, because that's the way they do it. They want every bit of my income, and then they give you back enough money for what you think you owe in bills, mm-hmm. and they take the leftover. And he ran numbers, and he said, yeah, we can pay your house off in 6 years. Mm-hmm. Well, I couldn't say yes to that on the phone. And I said, well, I need to think about that. Mm-hmm. And I thought maybe I'm pretty sure you and your crew have probably heard of this happen with a few companies.
17: Yeah, it's been going on for about 10, 15 years. It's a new version of an old scam.
18: Is that right?
17: Yeah. Yeah. Here's the deal. Okay. You owe what on your home?
18: $85,000.
17: Okay. Yep. Let me tell you when your house will be paid off. When you give them $85,000.
18: Yeah.
17: Okay. There's no hack. And so if you give them $8,000 a month, it'll be done in 10 months, right? Yeah. If you give them $800 a month extra, it's not going to be done that fast. And so all they do with this is, if they did it the way they claim they're going to do it, is they're going to make you live on substantially less than you make, so that over 6 years, $85,000 is sent to your mortgage company. So if you would simply live on $85,000 less than you make over the next 6 years and send it to the mortgage company, you could do exactly the same thing they're doing.
19: Minus whatever fee they're going to charge you.
17: See what I'm saying?
18: Fee thing, too. Yeah, that concerned me.
17: Yeah. So it's $10,000, $15,000 a year to do $85,000 in 6 years, right?
18: Yeah.
17: And so you're going to put $1,250 a month extra on your mortgage average over the next 6 years, and it will be gone. That's the only way it goes away. There is no trick, no smoke and mirrors, no man behind the curtain that magically makes some kind of a trick thing happen to the mortgage and makes it go away. It simply does not. When they receive $85,000 in addition to the interest that is owed to date, your mortgage will be paid off, and not until.
18: Agreed.
17: Okay, and there's nobody that can change that. There's no technique. There's no secret bullcrap with some guy on the phone. And so a portion of these people, that's all they're doing. The other portion of these people is they steal all your money. They're complete scams. And I don't know which portion this bucket this guy falls in, but in neither case do I want you to do it, because, Ron, you are smart enough to do the math and say, how fast do I want to pay my mortgage off, and divide that number of years into 85,000, and you will have your answer. And you have to cut your lifestyle to meet that number. And if you don't, you won't meet that number. And if you don't meet that number, you're still going to have a mortgage. It's that simple.
18: That's what I wondered, if I could do the same thing myself. He tried to make it sound like I couldn't, but
20: you can.
18: Like they had some type of mystery interest that he earned in a HELOC or something stupid. I don't know.
17: No,
18: what
17: that's
18: it was,
17: what they're doing. They're running it back and they're dumping all your money and they're borrowing your own money back and all that. That's the HELOC thing, and it does not work because the HELOC doesn't make the same interest rate as the mortgage, and so the whole thing is stupid. It's just a shell game. There's still a P under one of the shells somewhere.
18: Yeah.
17: That's all it is. And that, you know, so what I would do with people like that is I would run away from them because A, there might be a scam completely. B, best case is they're doing something weird that I could have done myself, but is not really magical. What's magical is when you send $85,000 to the mortgage company, you won't have a mortgage anymore.
19: And
17: poof.
19: If that conversation inspired you to say, hey, I don't want to take 19 years to pay this off.
17: Good.
19: What if we figured out and did it in 6 or even 7? Awesome.
17: Well, if we do it in 8 years, it's $10,500 a year.
19: Yeah.
17: Pretty simple.
19: Build that world up. Go knock it out.
17: Okay. If we do it in 4 years instead of 8 years, it would be $21,000. We can all do it right here, right? And then divide that by 12 and start put that in your monthly budget and smoke it.
19: Yeah.
17: That's it, man. That's what you do. And so you send it to a HELOC and then pulling it out of the HELOC and doing some kind of dance and twirl around twice and pray for rain and, oh, crap. Always somebody looking, you know. But we all look for a shorter thing, and there's just not one. It's like, you know, how do you build wealth? I'm sorry, guys. I've been doing this 35 years. You live on less than you make.
19: How do you lose weight?
17: Eat
19: diet
17: less
19: and exercise.
17: Calories. Drink more water. And raise your heart rate. It's called aerobic exercise.
19: Yeah.
17: Yeah, sorry, Oprah. No hack. I don't care how many books you sell. No hack. This is it. Less caloric intake. Increase the burn. It's a simple physiological thing.
19: It's a nightmare to do it, but it's easy.
17: And it's easy to understand. It's hard to do.
19: Yeah, yeah.
17: And building wealth is the same thing. The best way to get rich quick is don't get rich quick.
19: Ooh, that's a good
17: line,
19: dude.
17: That's the quickest way to get rich. I mean, and
19: so, you just now come up with that line?
17: Oh, I've been using it for 20 years.
19: Okay.
17: I should have told it. I should have said it in front of you before.
19: Yeah. Man. The best way to get rich quick is don't. I like that line.
17: Annie is in Detroit. Hey, Annie, what's up?
21: Hey, how are you?
17: Better than I deserve. How can I help?
21: Good. I'm calling because my husband and I are expecting our second baby coming up here. And right now, I have an 18-month-old son, and I drive a Jeep Wrangler. So I am looking to get a minivan.
17: This is fun.
19: Is it a hardtop?
21: It is, and it's a manual.
17: Woohoo!
19: I bet that gets cold come February.
17: I think Jeep life has come to a halt.
21: right now, our
17: no little ducks on your dash anymore.
19: Wow.
17: Oh, my gosh. We have real little ducks now, so we're going to have to get rid of those. Yeah, I don't blame you. So what are you going to buy when you sell the Jeep?
21: So I want to get a minivan just because that is within our price range. My thought is that I will sell the Jeep Wrangler to then get a minivan. The Jeep is fully paid off. It's been paid off for about a year or two now, and it's about worth $30,000. It's got 45,000 miles on it.
17: Cool.
21: So I don't put a lot of miles on it because I just have a pretty short commute to work.
17: Yeah.
21: So I'm wondering if I should continue to drive it
17: no.
21: as long as possible.
17: No, sell the Jeep and buy a van. Well, I mean, a $30,000 van is a pretty good van.
21: Yeah, that was my thought of just if the value on my Jeep would go down or not was my thought.
17: Oh, yeah, it's going to go down. All cars go down in value.
19: Especially Jeeps. They're special that way.
17: All cars go down in value. Anything with wheels and or a motor or a battery goes down in value. You don't think it goes down in value? Talk to those poor Tesla people that own a 5-year-old one. Oh, my God, did they get killed. And so, yeah. But anyway, it's all of them go down in value. Even sweet little Jeeps in Detroit. Yes, yes, yes, yes, yes, yes. So, no, you need to, I would sell that thing and I'd buy me a. Hey, it's that you've come into a new season of your life and your car should reflect that.
19: God, that's another good line, Dave.
17: I'm full of them today.
19: Dude, you brought like inner hip-hop Dave today. He's like dropping bars. Yeah, you got a new world now, Annie.
17: I'm serious. Okay. The little ducks are now in the back seat instead of on the dash.
19: If you're a real Jeep person, it's part of your identity. I get it. It's the worst.
21: No. It's not.
19: Okay.
17: Oh man. My son bought a Wrangler 2000 something when he was 16. And I bought it back from him when he went to college, and then I gave it back to him when he graduated from college.
19: Yeah.
17: And so that old Jeep is still in his garage. He loves that.
19: He loves it.
17: Yeah, he loves it. Once you're hooked on those
19: things. A Jeep person, you're a Jeep person.
17: That's it. Hey, get you a van, kiddo. And you can get you another Jeep later after the kids all leave.

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0: Rebecca is in Nashville. Wait a minute. No, it's not. I'm sorry. Blake is in Bismarck, North Dakota. I'll try that. Hey, Blake, what's up? Blake? Blake? Put you on hold, buddy. Now I'm going to try to go to Rebecca in Nashville. Hi, Rebecca. How are you?
13: I'm good. How are you doing?
0: Better than I deserve. What's up?
13: All right, so I'm going to give you a little pitch. You tell me if you approve, disapprove, or give me advice.
14: Yes, so I love this.
13: So I'm 20 years old. I made $25,000 last year and paid off $13,000 in medical debt that I incurred in that year. So I am very happy with where I'm at financially. However, God has opened some doors for me, and I am planning on attending flight school to become a pilot in the next several months. With that, I have also been offered a different position, which works perfectly with my flight school schedule and everything else, that I will be making $70,000 a year. So flight school, the way that I'm going to do it, is going to cost about $75,000. It is go at my own pace, so I can do it when I can, when I can afford to. So I'm on baby step 4, so I have no debt. My question is, what should I prioritize? Should I prioritize going through school debt-free? Should I prioritize investing for retirement? Should I, you know, so I'll be making approximately $4,800 a month.
0: How old are you?
13: So I'm 20.
0: You're amazing. Well done.
13: Thank
0: I mean, you're
13: you.
0: Just, your skills, your skills of laying all of this out and thinking all this through are superior. Well done. Very
13: I
0: well
13: very
0: done.
13: Much appreciate that. I've been listening to you for.
0: I think you're going to be a safe pilot. So. I might fly with you.
14: Yeah, I would like to fly. I would like you to fly all of my planes.
0: Yeah, I mean, because I want a pilot that thinks this clearly. So, what we have found is the shortest distance between where you are and wealth is debt freedom.
13: Okay.
0: Your most powerful wealth-building tool is your income. The best investment to create a higher income is usable, marketable education. Okay? So, in other words, your return on investment of pouring money into flight school is better than your return on investment in mutual funds.
13: Okay.
0: Does that make sense? Yes. Mathematically. Mathematically it is.
13: Yes.
0: Not philosophically. Really?
13: Yeah. And that's what my thoughts were on it. I have only talked to, like, one other person, and their advice seems a little bit crazy to me. So, you know,
0: well, if they're in flight school, they probably are a little crazy.
13: No, no, actually, they work in finance for a church, and what they told me to do was put everything that I can into a high-yield savings and take out a student loan because...
0: Well, if they work in a church, they should try reading the Bible.
14: Oh, shots fired.
0: Where the borrower is slave to the lender.
13: Yeah, it makes sense, and that was my thoughts on it. I just recognize that I've only lived 20 years of life and that I can learn from my elders, so I wanted to make sure that I'm getting
0: You definitely got a couple of elders here, no question about that. But the
14: here's the thing. You're going to have to pay the piper. So... At some point, paying the piper requires a sacrifice. And what we're trying to suggest that you do at 20, are you married?
13: No.
14: Okay, so you're brilliant. You're a hard worker. You're unattached. You're going to have to make a sacrifice. There literally will not be another more perfect time in your life to make a sacrifice than right now.
13: Yeah.
14: I would rather you with time, with not going out to eat, whatever sacrifices you have to make to get this degree and to pay cash for it along the way, string it out until you can just keep funding it. Or here's the other option. You take out a student loan, you go to school, what's flight school? $75,000 plus interest. You're going to meet somebody because you're going to be number one on the market. Then you're going to want to go do this. You're going to go, at some point you have to make the sacrifice.
0: Yeah, and I don't want you having two kids at 30 paying off this loan.
14: Yeah.
0: Because you're not flying anymore right then.
13: Yeah, and that's kind of my plan on it. And then one more question about that is I also, so of course, long term, I would love to get married. I would love to have kids, all of those things. However, I'm not going to plan my life waiting around for somebody else to kind of show up.
0: Good.
13: So within 4 to 5 years, I want to be able to buy a house. So... Obviously, first house at 24 is not going to be a million-dollar house with all of the, you know, all the fancy things that nobody actually needs. So if I were to shoot for the $200,000 range in 4 years, 48 months, if I save $833, that would give me a 20% down, 20% down payment of $40,000 on
0: the
13: house.
0: No.
14: Uh-oh. I wouldn't do that.
0: I want you to go to flight school and pay for it.
13: Okay.
0: As fast as you can. Instead of doing this.
13: Yes.
0: Put all the money on flight school.
14: You're trying to do a couple of humongous things all at the same time, and what you'll end up doing is
0: nothing.
14: Some of them part way or nothing.
13: Okay.
0: Pay cash for flight school as fast as you can. Become a pilot. Increase your income. Use that increased income to pile cash for your house.
13: Okay. So just give it everything I got?
0: Yep.
14: Yes.
13: Just have like the financially. 6 months kind of savings?
0: Cash flow.
14: How long is flight school?
0: As long as it takes.
13: It goes it's as long as it takes. So realistically, I could be done with it in like 18 months. And then, because I'm doing everything that I can online right now and like learning theory before flying. So that I'm saving
14: okay,
13: money.
14: So let's say this. Let's say at 22, you double your income, you get your pilot's license, and you make 150.
0: And you don't have any debt.
14: And you have no debt. By the time you're 24, when you want to buy this house, you'll have way more than $200,000 saved up.
13: Yeah, that's true.
14: Right. And not one person will ever get to tell you what to do because you'll be in control of whatever you do next.
13: Yeah, that makes sense. I think, I don't know, I'm just so scared of making a mistake that I'm going to pay for later that I just want to, like,
14: Let me free you.
0: When you pay cash, you don't pay for it later.
14: That's right. And 100% chance you're going to make mistakes. Let that one go. Let that one go.
13: Okay.
0: Just don't let one of them be that the aircraft is underfueled.
14: Yes. Keep gas in and don't borrow any money. Those are two big ones. Yeah. But like you're gonna make mistakes. That's part of life. The fact that you at 20 are already asking for wisdom from multiple sources tells me
0: when you have more wisdom than most of those sources.
14: Yes, you're so far ahead.
0: Yes, God, if I was 20, my brain didn't even work like that. Looking for the next keg party.
14: That's all. Yeah,
0: it's unbelievable. Yeah,
14: 20-year-old me had no concept
0: of any of that. So you're gonna do great. So I want you to have a realistic expectation of what this flight career is going to look like and what it's going to entail before you invest all the way into that. We haven't talked about that, and I'm assuming you did that because you've done everything else pretty well in this conversation. But what does being a pilot mean to your life? How many hours a week are you working, and what is your actual income year 1, 2, 3, 4, 5? Because you're not going to get hired to fly 747s as soon as you get this degree, as soon as you get through flight school.
14: Oh, so she may not be making 150 first year out.
0: She might not.
14: Yeah.
0: She might not. She might be making less than she could have doing a whole lot of other things.
14: Okay, yeah.
0: So that's why when you get on the commuter jets, the little tiny ones going American Airlines or something, and you see the person on there and you think, how can a 12-year-old fly this? That's who that is.
14: They're right out of flight school.
0: That's who that is. That's the cheapest possible pilot right then. Yeah. So, sweet little people, and I'm sure they're competent, or American Airlines would not put ourselves at risk with them.
14: Right.
0: However, for old people, when I look and I go, I have socks older than my pilot. Yeah, this scares me.
14: I did that with a physician the other day. Yeah, I was like,
0: Doctor, what was that?
14: Dookie Hauser.
0: Yeah.
14: I was like, is this like a high school internship?
0: We're like a couple of old man Muppets or something.
14: I'm so old. I know.
0: Not the old man Muppets. Yeah. But yeah, so work all that out so you know exactly what you're getting into. But I think you're going to do just fine and pay cash for your school. And as long as whatever you're studying has actual usable utility in the marketplace and causes your income to actually go up, it is a good investment, and it is a better investment than a mutual fund. You, if you're smart and you look in the mirror and you pay cash for it and you buy education that's usable, are more valuable than a mutual fund.

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2: From ABC News, I'm Mike Dubusky. The U.S. needs to correct its behavior. Otherwise, the Strait of Hormuz will never fully reopen. That's the word from Iran's Supreme National Security Council today. Also today, Vice President J.D. Vance told Fox News that while the conflict isn't over, progress is being made. More from ABC's Gio Benitez.
3: The U.S. and Iran say that they are on the edge of a deal to reopen the Strait of Hormuz. One Iranian official tells ABC News that a deal is close between Iran and Oman on shipping in the Strait. A U.S. official said that any of the routes agreed to will be, quote, without any impediments like tolls. A spokesman for Iran's parliament added that implementation of the agreement is still subject to final approval by all parties.
2: Officials in Utah say they still can't get to the site of that deadly helicopter crash yesterday because the incident sparked a fire they're still battling, alongside the bigger Wide Mouth 2 fire. Deanna Younger is a public information officer.
4: All of the fuels out there in the forest are very, very dry. They're carrying the fire. We have dry thunderstorms coming over every day, and they are causing erratic winds and spreading the fire.
2: Two people were killed in that helicopter crash. The FAA and the NTSB say they're going to investigate. Meanwhile, a Delta flight was forced to evacuate after reports of fumes on the flight deck today. The plane was bound for Orlando, but had to return to Atlanta, where it took off after the crew declared an emergency. No injuries have been reported. Early this morning, the Senate narrowly confirmed Todd Blanche to be U.S. Attorney General.
5: On this vote, the yeas are 50, the nays are 49. The nomination is confirmed.
2: All Democrats opposed the nomination. Senator Susan Collins and Lisa Murkowski were the only two Republicans to vote against Blanche. The Senate also approved a short-term measure to fund the government into early December. 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
2: Social media giant Meta is vowing to appeal a $567 million fine issued by a New Mexico judge. ABC's Andrew Dimbert has details.
11: A New Mexico judge finding Facebook and Instagram helped fuel the state's young mental health crisis. The judge ordering the social media giant to pay $567 million for treatment and prevention programs while also making changes to its apps after ruling Meta created a public nuisance by intentionally designing features to keep young users online longer.
2: The fine comes in addition to a $375 million penalty from the state earlier this year, meaning Meta's now on the hook for nearly $1 billion. City Councilman Kenneth Stokes in Jackson, Mississippi, has sent a letter to the U.S. Attorney's Office asking for help in investigating the case of a woman who was found hung behind an apparently vacant house in the city. That woman has since been identified as 29-year-old Tasia Fortune. After days of searching for three people, including a 9-year-old child who went missing while tubing on the Muskegon River in western Michigan, good news.
12: They were extricated out. They were brought out and they're being evaluated at the hospital at this time.
2: Lieutenant Pat Agama says the tubers were found near a boat ramp yesterday afternoon. When they managed to track the child's footprints, they'd been missing since Tuesday. And tonight's Powerball jackpot, now up to $856 million. I'm Mike Dubusky, ABC News.
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17: Lows dip down to about 63 tonight under mainly clear skies. Southwest winds around 5 miles per hour. Chance of thunderstorms tomorrow. High of 78. Slight chance of rain showers with fog in spots tomorrow night. Lows level off around 64. Overcast skies. I'm meteorologist Paul Frombly with your weatherology forecast on WHBY. Currently, it's 86 degrees.
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0: Welcome back to the Ramsey Show in the Fairwinds Credit Union Studio. Dr. John Deloney, Ramsey Personality, is my co-host today. Michael's in San Diego. Hey, Michael, what's up?
1: Hey, how you doing, Dave? John, I have a question. My wife and I are in debt about $95,000. $22,000 of that is 401k. $25,000 is for a car loan, a 4Runner we are paying. And $48,000 of that is credit card debt. And my question is, should we treat, when it comes to like a plan of attack to get going on the snowball and to pay all this off, should we treat the 401k as normal debt items, and being that those are some of the lower balances, and start paying those off first, or hit the credit cards that are kind of clobbering us with interest every month?
0: We're going to list our debts individually, not by category, individually, smallest to largest. Out of all of these debts, what is your smallest debt?
1: I have two 401k loans, and one of them is $8,000. That's the smallest.
0: So your credit cards are larger than $8,000 each?
1: Yeah, credit card is, one's at $33,000, the other one's $14,000.
0: Okay. All right. So $8,000 is your smallest debt?
1: Correct.
0: Wow. Okay. And it's a 401k loan?
1: Yeah, I have two 401k loans out, one for $14,000, one for $8,000.
0: Gotcha. Okay. And what's your household income?
1: I'm the only one that works. My wife's a stay-at-home mom. Gross income is $148,000 a year. Ooh. Is what I bring home.
0: You made a mess.
1: I'm sorry, that's my gross. Mm-hmm. And yeah, my take home, $7,700 a month.
0: And the $25,000 car, mm-hmm, what's it worth?

0: Eating out, no vacations, no nothing. We have made a mess. We make $140,000 a year, and we're freaking broke. We have to change. And the two of you have this together realization and lean into, we're going to have to sacrifice to clean up the mess that we have made so that we can get our lives back. We have given away our life a little bit at a time. One bad decision at a time.
1: Yeah, and this is August is actually our first month using the Every Dollar app.
0: Are you both looking at it?
1: I am primarily. My wife is, I need to get her to wrap her head around it.
0: That's what I was afraid of. I want you to wrap her head around it because we're getting ready to sell her car.
1: Yeah, that one's my car. We own her Highlander. Good. Highlander.
0: What's her Highlander worth?
1: I would assume anywhere from like 18 to 20, maybe. That one's paid off.
0: Yeah, I don't care. Now. Okay. Everything's on the block right now because everything that we've done up to this point has caused a mess, and we've got to think about undoing a lot of it.
1: Yeah.
0: And so if you had two $5,000 cars right now, I wouldn't be mad.
1: Gotcha.
0: Because you'd have no car payments and a bunch of money thrown at this debt. You've cut up your credit cards and you're in attack mode. Now, I don't think you're going to do that tonight, but you're not going to do that dragging her and whipping her over the head with an Every Dollar app. She needs to join you in this adventure emotionally.
1: Yeah. And honestly, Dave, her and I have both felt the weight of it, and we actually just got the Together app, so we're putting
0: doing it all, man. I like it. I'm proud of you. I just want to make sure you do this the right way so you're able to finish it, because you have a really 100%. Hard 2.5 years ahead of you. Really hard.
2: How old are your kids?
1: 5 and 7.
2: Okay, let me tell you this. The greatest gift you can give those kids right now is to let them walk with you and your wife through this next 2.5 years, saying no, looking at prices on things, doing things for free outside. You live in one of the most beautiful places in the world. Y'all can do a lot of stuff outside that you don't have to pay for. But it's going to change your life, but your kids are going to get a ringside seat to feeling their house feel
0: you're
2: less.
0: You're going to end up selling one or both cars at some point in this journey, I think.
2: Yeah.
1: Yeah.
0: Okay. Now, back to your original question, because we've got one little final thing. 401k loans do not allow partial repayment.
1: Correct. Yeah,
0: they only give you a certain amount. Okay. And so, what's your monthly payment on the $8,000 401k?
1: That one is 181 times two. It's deducted out of my paycheck before I get it.
0: Okay, so $360, $362. Yeah. Okay. So if you were going to put an extra $500 on that per month, you can't. You have to put it in a savings account until you get to $8,000 and pay it off in one fell swoop, which is not very psychologically satisfying.
1: Mm-hmm. Right.
0: As a matter of fact, it's a little bit dangerous that your very first debt, we're not actually going to pay it off. We're going to save up and pay it off. And that really it scares me for you. You guys are going to have to be super disciplined to actually pull that off.
2: That means you're going to have $6,000 in cash in an account, and something's going to happen to the air conditioner, and you're going to go,
0: that's 401k money. It's already gone.
2: It's already spent.
0: You have to pretend like it's not there. It's not for Christmas, and it's not to fix the broken tire. It's not there. It's gone. As if you had paid it on a debt, and you've got to set it aside like that emotionally, and it's hard to do. It'd be easier to do it if you'd already done 10 other debts and you were used to this, but this is your very first one. It's $8,000. But you're going to get it pretty quick. I mean, you should get it in 2 or 3 months. It shouldn't take that long, because you're going to have to get after this to the tune of about $3,000 or $4,000 a month. That's what you're going to have to do. And so let's put it at $4,000, and that means you're done with this in 2 months. That's not too bad. But
2: that's selling stuff that maybe your wife has to pick up a part-time job.
0: You pick up a
2: part-time job.
0: Whatever it takes. But the deeper you sacrifice and the faster you clean this up, Michael, the faster you guys are going to have an awesome life. And that's what we want for you. And this stuff is stolen the lifeblood out of the arithmetic.

when you pay all these stinking payments, you got no money. And you make $150,000 a year, man. I mean, that's incredible. And you're broke. That's so weird when you say that out loud like that. But I don't want to be there anymore if I'm you. And I think you're making the steps to get there. I want to make sure you take your wife with you and that you follow this stuff exactly. And, hey, if you get in the middle of this thing and you don't know what to do, call us back. We'll help you. We're here. We're not going anywhere.

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0: 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Might not be in all states. John?
9: Oh, sorry. I spaced on you, brother.
0: It's okay.
9: I was making a note here. All right. Today's question comes from Peggy in California. My husband and I just paid our house off in San Diego, California. You don't get that line very often.
0: No.
9: So we are completely debt free.
0: That's a lot of money.
9: After we paid off the house, both our credit scores drastically dropped. For years, both my husband and I have been just a few points shy of a perfect score. So why, after paying off the house, did the scores drop so drastically? This drop doesn't bother me so much, but my husband is almost obsessively bothered by the lowered score. I've explained that our scores don't matter since we don't intend on taking on any other loans. Is this logical, or should I be more concerned about getting my score back up? Great question, Peggy.
0: Mm-hmm. Okay. Well, the thing that has to be addressed here is that you and your husband were sold, like most Americans, a lie by the banking community. The lie is that your credit score is an indication that you're doing well financially. That is a lie. And here's the reason that that is a lie. Your credit score is a score that is composed of an algorithm. The algorithm that creates the score has five pieces of input. The thing that creates your credit score is five different things. One is how much debt you have. Two is the type of debt that you have. Three is whether or not you have paid your debt on time, exactly, or early, the whole time. Four is if you have any problems with debt. 100% of the math that creates a FICO score is how you interact with debt only. So I could hand you $1 million and your credit score does not change a point. And yet we would all agree that you were $1 million better off. That's dumb. That we're using a FICO score as a measure of whether we're doing well financially or not. The only way your credit score changes ever is if you interact with debt differently, up or down. And so if you had a near perfect credit score, what that means is you've been borrowing a lot of money, paying it on time for a long time. That credit score being near perfect probably cost you hundreds of thousands of dollars in interest. It's the only possible way to get an 800. Mathematically. It's a math thing. It's not a philosophical question. It's a math thing. But the philosophical question is that these crooks at the banks have convinced everyone in America that if I have a high credit score that I'm somehow a smart person. No, it means you're actually a dumb person. It means you have given those crooks at the banks all of your freaking money to get a score that indicates nothing except I played kissy face with the bank. That's all it does. 100%. And so my FICO score, thank you, Jesus, has been zero for a very long time. Why? Because I don't borrow money at all, ever, anywhere, of any kind, any time. The interest rate on my mortgage is zero because I don't have one. The interest rate on my credit cards is zero because I don't have one. And so I have zero FICO score. So here's how dumb the culture is. I'm a multimillionaire. I go down to the local apartment complex. The 26-year-old that works for a person five cities over, who's her corporate boss goober, has told her that she cannot rent someone an apartment at the apartment complex unless they have a good FICO score. I have a zero FICO score. They won't rent me an apartment. I can write a check and buy the whole freaking complex, but I can't rent an apartment there. That's how dumb, but and asinine the system is. So the measure that your husband should be concerned with is called net worth. Net worth is what you own minus what you owe. You own a really expensive house in San Diego, and you owe nothing on it. You have an incredible net worth. You should be dancing like Snoopy. Nose up, feet moving, ears flopping. Yes, I am debt-free. A freaking San Diego house. Baby, baby, baby. Hello. And I don't give a crap what the bank thinks. They're unhappy because you don't give them any more money. So your FICO score went down. That's how that works. So you got what I'm my point is you got to readjust what you're concerned about. Readjust what you're concerned about. I'm no longer concerned about my FICO score. I make fun of people with a big FICO score. I just did.
9: That's one of my favorite moments I've ever had on this entire show.
0: What's that?
9: I could feel it on you. It was awesome.
0: What, that I'm that pissed about it?
9: No, just, I have the same anger in my spirit, but I could not have said it as clear. You just said it was perfect. It was perfect.
0: Well, I've had 30 years of working on it.
9: Yes, it was perfect. The thing as a mental health guy that I can't stand is that I see so many people struggling to navigate this wild world we've created for ourselves, and in some ways is being imposed on us. And the thing they are trying to hang on to is not freedom. The thing they are trying to hang on to is not peace. The thing they're trying to hang on to is not good relationships. It is this score. And I've seen friend after friend after family member taking call after call of people who are making decisions that are not only a net negative, but a net catastrophe for their life, for this one wild life that we have to live, all in service to propping up this score. And it's so hard to unhook from it. And so the thing I would challenge you guys on is y'all have to come up with a new identity, because your identity has been
0: FICO score.
9: Forget how much money we make. Forget that we live in one of the most beautiful places in the world. Forget that we're crushing it and paying off this house. Your identity has never been in peace. It's never been in freedom. It's been in this arbitrary number
0: that the bank gave you.
9: Somebody imposed on you.
0: You got a tattoo at Bank of America.
9: Yeah, congratulations.
0: It's a bad idea.
9: Congratulations.
0: Yeah, it's a bad idea.
9: So I echo Dave's sentiment. Dance in the streets. You are free. Y'all get to decide what you do next. Not a bank, not a car dealership. Y'all do. Y'all have won. You're free. You have a paid-off house in one of the most desirable places to live on the planet. You won. Celebrate that. Don't lament it. Don't mourn it.
0: Yeah, and don't go take out a car loan to get your FICO score up.
9: Yeah, I mean, just think how madness that is.
0: I mean, this is like, why do you get a FICO score?
9: We should.
0: Why do you take? You know, why do you tell an 18-year-old to get a credit card? Oh, so they can get their FICO score up. Why? So they can get a car loan. Why? So they can get their FICO score up. Why? So they can get a mortgage. Why? So they can get another mortgage. Why? It's like a dog chasing its tail.
9: I think we should have a little thing in the Every Dollar app that says, "This is how much you paid this month for that score."
0: Ooh.
9: Because if you calculate, like, I had never considered that until you just said that. That a high FICO score, a high credit rating, costs you lots and lots and lots of money.
0: It does.
9: In interest.
0: There's no possible other way.
9: So
0: it's impossible to create a FICO score without paying
9: interest. We have this self-imposed. This is even more rich, Dave. This is worse than a car lease, where they have a depreciating asset that they rent to me for a year, and they charge me for every mile I go over, and then I give it back to them in perfect condition, and then they sell it. So they just offloaded the depreciation to me. This is a better move, where somebody created a score,
0: yeah,
9: and then they create a fee,
0: yeah,
9: that you pay me so I can give you this score, and that fee is all these interest payments you're going to make to me over the next, and me and my friends, over the next 5, 10, 15, 20, 35, 45 years
0: and get
9: of
0: this,
9: your life.
0: The name of the organization is Fair Isaac.
9: Incredible. It's rich.

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19: Lows dip down to about 63 tonight under mainly clear skies. Southwest winds around 5 miles per hour. Chance of thunderstorms tomorrow. High of 78. Slight chance of rain showers with fog in spots tomorrow night. Lows level off around 64. Overcast skies. I'm meteorologist Paul Frank.